0: Welcome to Stateside today. I'm April Bear. Hope you're hanging in there. Whew, what a sweltering week. Hope you're able to stay safe and cool down just a little bit. Relief is coming this weekend. On today's show, what's happened for soccer fans between the last North American World Cup and this year?
1: It's become part of the vernacular. I mean, there's a word like soccer mom, which has nothing to do with soccer, but is a sociological category, has entered the American vernacular.
0: That's ahead, but first, Michigan State economist Lisa Cook will retain her seat on the Federal Reserve Board of Governors for the moment. Monday's decision from the U.S. Supreme Court affirmed that President Trump did wrong to verbally oust Professor Cook on Truth Social. Trump has often spoken of his wish for more influence at the Fed, which traditionally has protected its independence from political matters to the benefit of U.S. monetary policy. But the majority on the court did not say that he couldn't remove her. Meanwhile, in a decision you may have heard less about, a majority of justices moved to solidify executive authority with a much bigger seal of approval. Leah Littman is professor of law at the University of Michigan and co-hosts the podcast Strict Scrutiny. Leah, welcome back to Stateside.
2: Thanks for having me.
0: So Lisa Cook, for those who are kind of just catching up on this, is a longtime MSU economist, the first Black woman to serve on the Federal Reserve Board of Governors. And for reasons that don't appear to dovetail with her votes on monetary policy, the president's target. Can you explain why some federal agencies have been subject to a degree of insulation, historically speaking?
2: Yeah, so the concern is if you make all of these agencies subject to political control, they will bend to political whims. There's a concern that politically controlled agencies would enforce the law with an attempt to instill fear in perceived political enemies or an attempt to bestow favors on perceived political friends. And so Congress created independent agencies to give decision-making authority that's still subject to political oversight, but some insulation so that people could rely on their expertise to make decisions that are in the public interest rather than the political interest of any elected official.
0: The question in this case was decided on an emergency basis. The justices saw fit to come in with a decision about this before the actual case around her dismissal worked its way through the courts. And the majority said that Lisa Cook was not given an opportunity to respond to what the president said about her. I mean, what does due process look like for a Federal Reserve governor?
2: So here, the court actually said she was not afforded the protections that are required by statute, which the court defined as notice and an opportunity to be heard. So what the court seemed to be suggesting is the president had to present her with the allegations and give her an opportunity to respond, which he did not do when he posted on Truth Social that he was going to fire her for the misconduct that Bill Pulte, his Federal Housing Finance Authority director and now acting director of national intelligence, just kind of drummed up.
0: While we were all chewing on this news, the justices also published another decision involving the head of the Federal Trade Commission, Rebecca Slaughter. And the majority held that the Constitution does guarantee the president's power to remove members of a commission like the Federal Trade Commission and effectively all regulatory commission members for any reason or no reason or at all. Leah, I don't get it. What is the difference between the Federal Reserve and the Federal Trade Commission and basically every other arm of the federal government?
2: There isn't a difference. The court just pronounced that there was one by fiat. So the court just recited what it had previously said, namely that the Federal Reserve Board is a unique entity with a distinct historical tradition. And that is just made up word salad. Every agency has a distinct historical tradition, and the Federal Reserve Board does many of the things that these other agencies do, namely set policy such as monetary policy. But I think the bottom line is the Republican appointees and Republican Party probably are more invested in having a well-run economy and monetary policy than they are in ensuring federal laws are enforced to protect consumers. So they gave Wall Street and corporations and the rich an independent regulator, but no one else.
0: This decision appears to be a pretty huge shift in how the court thinks about presidential power, going back, I think, to like 1935. Can you explain how this case fits into what ideas that we have talked about in terms of unitary executive theory, and maybe why I'm getting so many posts in my feed about William Howard Taft?
2: Yes. So the Supreme Court overruled a near centuries old precedent, Humphrey's Executor versus United States, that had upheld statutes where Congress had limited the president's ability to remove the heads of these agencies or commissions. This is a massive shift in presidential power, given how powerful these agencies are, that the court just handed president control over. These are agencies like the Federal Trade Commission, the one at issue in the case, that has the authority to protect consumers, to go after monopolistic behavior in healthcare markets, to go after big businesses like Amazon when they're hurting customers or small businesses. Those are just some of the things that the Federal Trade Commission does. And by giving the president power over these agencies, which in addition to enforcing the law, also are able to bestow huge benefits like government contracts or merger approvals, they are handing him the power to sway, to dictate how these federal laws and federal benefits are carried out. And Taft is coming up, William Howard Taft, because he's a former president who became Chief Justice, and he authored an opinion, Myers versus United States, in which he struck down a federal law that limited the president's power to remove the postmaster general. But the law at issue in Myers, the one Taft struck down, required the Senate and Congress to sign off on the president's power to remove these officers. That is very different from laws that were at issue in Slaughter or Humphrey's Executor, which merely imposed substantive limitations on the president's power to remove these officers. They did not require Congress's assent. That distinction didn't matter to the court, and the court said Taft was right when he used this sweeping language to describe the scope of the president's powers.
3: Leah, is there a case to be made that a president might need these powers to control the federal bureaucracy?
2: So I think what that argument does is it overemphasizes the president's control for Congress's. So part of the problem, I think, with the Supreme Court's decision in the Federal Trade Commission case is that the court seems to view congressional oversight and congressional control as somehow democratically illegitimate. And it treats the president's control as the only democratic and legitimate form of control over these agencies. Whereas Congress, if the court allows Congress to legislate, they have the power to confirm nominees. They have the power to spend money. They could have the power, had the Supreme Court not invalidated it, to overrule these agency decisions by a single chamber's vote. These are powers that the Supreme Court has limited Congress from exercising, and therefore they have created these circumstances where they now insist, well, the only possible entity, the only institution that can oversee these agencies is the president. And even putting aside those problems with the argument, the reality is presidents are still able to influence agencies when their heads are subject to protections against at-will presidential removal. The Federal Communications Commission, for example, looked quite different under President Obama than it did under President Trump. The Federal Trade Commission looked different under President Biden than it looks under President Trump. So it is possible for presidents to exercise a degree of oversight and control over these agencies without giving him basically unfettered plenary control.
3: If I can just get one more question on a different subject and before you go, this week NPR had to retract a story after publishing that Justice Samuel Alito was announcing his retirement, which turned out to be not true. Nina Totenberg quickly fell on her sword to say she said the error was entirely hers, that she misheard something. I know that Justice Alito is something of a special subject interest of yours. Do you think he's thinking about hanging it up? He's 76.
2: I think there is a very good chance he is seriously thinking about hanging it up and that we might be treated to later stories announcing that he is, in fact, retiring. There's some evidence that Nina Totenberg's NPR story was actually scheduled to publish on Friday. So perhaps an additional explanation, in addition to maybe mishearing something, is that there was reason to suspect the retirement would come later. And I think there are several reasons to think Justice Alito might retire. One is that he can read the news. He can see that the electoral prospects for the Republican Party are challenging in the upcoming midterm elections. And in the event, which is still unlikely, but a possibility, that Democrats retake the Senate, then Donald Trump could not select as Justice Alito's replacement, basically whoever he wanted, and ensure that he was selecting someone with basically the same set of substantive ideological views as Justice Alito. So I think that that possibility, that prospect, is probably weighing on the justice's mind.
3: Professor Leah Littman of Michigan Law. She is also the author of the recent book Lawless, which is an extremely interesting and lively read about this court. Leah Littman, so good to talk to you.
2: Thanks for having me.
3: Get ready to do some pod listening this weekend because we have an awesome episode of On Hand dropping for you tomorrow. Posing this question, have we been lied to about how many Great Lakes there are? Check out the On Hand podcast feed tomorrow to find out. And while you're thinking about the vastness of our inland seas, we want to hear your thoughts about them. How many Great Lakes do you think there should be? Should we take Lake Champlain into the fold? Or maybe you have some memorable experiences to share from the Mackinac Straits, where we draw the line generally between Lakes Michigan and Huron. Or Lake Michigan Huron, Lake Misha Huron, if you ask some people. Send us your stories via email. You can reach us at onhand@michiganpublic.org. That address is onhand@michiganpublic.org. Or you can also submit them on our website. We have a very easy-to-use submission page. Just head to the On Hand landing site at michiganpublic.org. The submission form is right there. We need to take a short break now. When we come back, a look at what Detroit would have been like in the year 1776 and how local industry and politics would have had an effect on community sentiment toward the Revolutionary War.
4: An average Detroiter, say in 1776, would probably still be French.
3: That's in just a moment. This is Stateside.
5: Good Thursday evening. Ed Bottomley here on Michigan Public. Stateside is back in just a moment.
6: I'm Jeremy Hobson, and it's no secret that America's 250th birthday has been politicized. Many states refused to send delegations to the Great American State Fair in Washington. President Trump turned a speech on the National Mall into a campaign-style rally. But still, 250 years is an important milestone for one of the world's oldest democracies. So what does America's 250th birthday mean to you? That's next time on The Middle.
5: And The Middle is coming up at 9 o'clock on Michigan Public. 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Social media, we are on the usual suspects. Instagram, TikTok, Facebook, YouTube, and now Blue Sky, if you've made the migration. This is Michigan Public.
3: This is Stateside. I'm April Baer. This July, our nation celebrates its 250th birthday. But here in Michigan, we've got a different party on our calendars. Detroiters will be celebrating the city's 325th birthday. You heard that right. Detroit is 75 years older than the United States of America. With all the planned America 250 celebrations, we got to thinking what life might have been like in Detroit in 1776. Here to talk to us about it is Bill Pringle, curator of collections with the Detroit Historical Society. He recently gave a lecture on this topic. Bill Pringle, welcome back to Stateside.
4: Oh, thank you, April. I'm happy to be back.
3: Okay, let's jump in the Wayback Machine. July 1776, and Detroit was preparing to mark the 75th anniversary of its founding by the French in 1701. For those who maybe not so read up on Detroit history, what government was ruling the city at the time?
4: Sure. Detroit in 1776, at the time of the American Revolution, was under the control of the British administration here in North America. And it had been for about 16 years. In 1760, control of Detroit transferred from the French, who had originally founded Fort Pontchartrain du Détroit, over to the British as a result of the French and Indian War, or Seven Years' War.
3: How big a city was Detroit at that point, both in terms of population and the actual square mileage?
4: Sure. Well, I could answer that a couple different ways. For much of Detroit's early history, Detroit, once the fort is founded, that really becomes the name of the region. So Detroit, in a broad sense, can be considered the fort and the settlement, the town, but also sometimes all the way up to Saginaw Bay, down to Toledo, parts of southern Ontario. A lot of times that region is considered Detroit.
3: Wow.
4: But the town itself, yeah. So when we refer to Detroit, or I suppose when they referred to Detroit in communications, they could often be referring to the Detroit region, which is really rather large. The town of Detroit in 1776 sat at roughly a population of roughly 1,500 people. And that is pretty neat for a fort that is so far northwest, that, you know, it wasn't strictly a military outpost. It wasn't strictly a place of commercial exchange for the fur trade, which is, of course, a prime motivator for the French and British trying to control this region. But since the beginning, since 1701, when the settlement was founded, there was the idea that this would become a settlement. This would actually be a place where people would live. And so because of that, it grows. It grows slowly, but it does grow from the initial about 100 people that come with Cadillac and when it's first settled, to about 1,500 people. And that number does not include the true majority population of the area, which is the native peoples of the region. And I'm not sure if that number also includes slaves. It's important to remember that at this time, slavery was something that existed. You know, we often dismiss slavery in the North, you know, because the American Civil War, the North was against slavery. But it was very much a thing that existed here in Detroit through the French, British, and even into the American administrations. Mm.
3: I think I heard you say that the fur trade was already a big economic driver. Would you call it the primary business of Detroit in the late 1700s?
4: Yeah, the fur trade runs so deep into Detroit's DNA. You know, it's founded as, one, a settlement, like I mentioned, but as a way to stem the British advance of the fur trade into the Great Lakes region. You know, we have the French in the more northern regions of Canada, today's Canada, and the British more to the east and south. And the magic of Detroit is its geographic location. It sits in the most perfect location for this region, for this reason. The Great Lakes are a highway. You know, they are the primary method of transportation and had been for generations and generations for the region's native populations. But that's also the most efficient way to move goods and to move people. And so its spot in between the upper and lower Great Lakes is really critical to its success. And because of that, it's able to grow both during the fur trade, but also later in Michigan's growing industries. You know, we're able to ship lumber and ore from up north down to Detroit. So that's really the special sauce of the development of Detroit. But it's all because of the fur trade and the very profitable industry that comes along with it.
3: So I'm getting a sense from what you've been saying that there was quite the population mix at the time. You know, certainly the French and the British, native nations, enslaved people probably on site. I mean, can we even say there was an average Detroiter walking the streets of the city back at that time?
4: Well, you're right in that it was a mixing pot. You know, even way back then, an average Detroiter, say in 1776, would probably still be French, or at least be able to converse in a little bit of broken French. You know, it had only been British for about 16 years, like I said. And many of the ribbon farms, which stretched up and down the Detroit River, both south and north of the fort, but also on the other side of the river, because in Detroit at this time, Detroit was both sides of the Detroit River. You know, those were a lot of the early French families with names that we still recognize today. Campo, Bobien, De Quinder, families like that. So we did have a pretty large French population, probably the majority at that time, with a growing number of British moving in as the administration would grow, and especially as the war progressed. The population of Detroit swells quite a bit with all of the soldiers coming into the region. Detroit was the most important military outpost in this area, and because of that, it was the staging ground for a lot of raids, both around here, but also the Ohio country, Kentucky. And so because of that, a lot of soldiers were coming here, and that really made the population of the town swell up, as did prisoners as well. Detroit was a center where prisoners captured during the war were brought, and some even after the war decided to stay. So you had a growing American population as well, ironically enough. And we can't forget the importance of the indigenous peoples of the region, who were so important to the conflict and, of course, to trade. They were regularly interacting with citizens. Yeah.
3: Bill, how would word of the Declaration of Independence have arrived in Detroit in 1776?
4: Slowly.
3: I'm assuming it did arrive the Declaration did arrive then. Maybe it was a little bit later than that. So when the colonies made their Declaration of Independence, can you tell us a little bit about what the reaction would have been to these Detroiters who, as you said, were largely French and the British military in town?
4: As word of the Declaration of Independence would reach Detroit, I think you would have sort of a mixed reaction. Obviously, the British are in control of the region. So that will provoke some anxieties. It's not long before Washington, Jefferson, and the Continental Congress are talking about the importance of capturing Detroit, because they recognize that it is in such an important strategic location. This is as early as 1775 when the war breaks out. So they're aware that Detroit is a jewel in the Great Lakes region. As far as the citizens are concerned, you know, it's mostly French. We do have the British administration and the soldiers, but most of the people here, the citizens of Detroit, are just going about living their lives. That was the case when the British took over. You know, they just wanted to keep on keeping on. And, you know, that goes for the farmers, that goes for the merchants, the people passing through.
3: So this might not have been considered consequential news, depending on whether or not you're part of the British military establishment.
4: Sure. And, you know, Detroit was so far away. Of course, the Detroit River and the Great Lakes makes it closer, quote unquote, because of the ease of transportation over water. But still, this was the frontier, more or less. This was the Northwest, and it was out of the way. You know, and as such, Detroit wouldn't see any direct action during the war, even though, you know, it was in the sights of Continental Congress. And it was sort of the end game for the American Colonel George Rogers Clark, who is going on many raids in

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1: Area, would relations with the British and the Americans been markedly different at that period?
2: The importance of the native bands across the continent of, you know, North America during the Revolutionary War, it's so, you can't understate their involvement. Even in Detroit specifically, in the lead up to the Revolutionary War, there are several things that happen that sort of lead to this avalanche that precipitates the American Revolution. And that starts with the British takeover of the region following the French and Indian War. Historically, the relationship between the French and the British with native populations are pretty different. The French tend to be a lot more amenable to adopting the lifestyles and the cultural norms of native populations in the area. And because of this, they are able to participate in a much friendlier way. That's putting it pretty simply. But when the British take over, they're a bit more hostile in terms of diplomacy. So a big thing is a gift-giving. Gift-giving in the cultures that were here around the Great Lakes was very important to maintaining diplomacy, both intertribally and also between the colonial powers. And the British begin to see this as wasteful, despite it being so important to maintaining these relationships. And they really pare that down. And the interactions are just nowhere as familial, you might say, as with the French. And this will transform into what's today called Pontiac's War. There's a native coalition brought together by the Odawa chief Obwandiag, or Pontiac, better known. And he leads an assault on forts in the Great Lakes region and in the Midwest, which has enough of an effect to cause major shifts in administrative policies that will really stir the pot for the American Revolution. It leads to the proclamation of 1763, in which the Crown declares that there will be no British or American settlement west of the Appalachian Mountains. And this is very upsetting to a lot of the wealthy Americans, the ones who are driving the revolutionary talk, because for many of them, you know, they're land speculators. They're looking for ways to make money. And it really codifies into law a lot of the things that are afforded to Detroit because of their far-flung location. Which I think a lot of people, French people particularly in Detroit, would see as very positive. But of course, this is actually one of the things that is called out in the Declaration of Independence that leads to their breaking with Great Britain. So in that way, Detroit is very closely tied to the start of the Revolution.
1: Would you say that the average person in Detroit was kind of just waiting it out to see who would win in the Revolutionary War? Or would sympathies have leaned more in one way or another?
2: I think for the most part, yes. Statistically, I think the numbers would say most citizens of Detroit, average citizens, if you want to call them that, would really just be observers, so to speak. Detroit, by and large, during the Revolutionary War, was loyalist British. That's not to say there wasn't American sympathies. There was some of that. And, you know, there's also precedent that some of the French in Detroit really didn't mind making life harder for the British in the city. You know, that goes back years and years. So things like not fulfilling orders or general taunting of soldiers and guards, that sort of thing. But yeah, there was no secret meetings in taverns to discuss liberty and you know, the American ideals that we associate with further

0: east in the 13 colonies.
1: Well, this brings us to the end of British control. When did the United States formally take governance of Detroit and the rest of Michigan?
0: You know, it does not come at the end of the war in 1783. So Detroit is so British that it remains so for another 13 years. It's not until 1796 that Detroit formally changes hands from British to American control. But Britain really has every incentive to hang on to this territory. It would basically take another war for Detroit to change hands in what we now know as the Northwest Indian War, which the end of that has the famous the Battle of Fallen Timbers, led by General Mad Anthony Wayne of Wayne County. And his victory there is what paves the way for the Americans to come in on July 11th of 1796 and formally take control of the city of Detroit. At the end of the day, the transition was relatively peaceful. The governance and the military just basically moved to Fort Malden in Amherstburg, right across the river. But yeah, it's kind of funny how it wouldn't be 13 years later, after the Revolutionary War, that Detroit becomes fully American, instead of just American on paper.
1: Bill Pringle coming to us today from the Detroit Historical Society. Bill, thank you for filling in the gaps about what was going on in Detroit as America was just becoming its own independent nation. We appreciate it.
0: It's my pleasure, April. Thanks for having me.
1: It's time for a break now. When we come back, we return to the year 1994, a little more recent history, and the World Cup at the Pontiac Silverdome. That's in just a moment. This is Stateside.

0: Ed Bottomley here, keeping you company on Michigan Public this Thursday evening. We will be back to Stateside in a moment.
1: Think you know what that phrase you use all the time really means? 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
0: And you can join us for an exciting listener event, Issues and Ale. 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And speaking of events, Michigan Public does rather pleasantly organize trips, proper ones, to interesting corners of the world. 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It's 8:40.
2: This is Stateside. I'm April Baer. Having the World Cup in North America for the first time in 3 decades, this is an amazing, maybe even a generational experience for fans all over the continent. The last time the World Cup was hosted in the United States, it set attendance records that stand today. And it really catapulted soccer's popularity in the country in ways that continue to have a ripple effect. University of Michigan Professor Emeritus Andre Markowitz is joining us now to talk about the last World Cup and this year's tournament. Andy Markowitz, welcome to Stateside. It's so great to have you.
3: Thank you. I love it. I'm very honored that you have me.
2: Where were you living in 1994? Can you tell us a little bit about your memories of those games?
3: Oh, are you kidding me? You want exact minutes, goals? I want everything. I was bi-coastal. I was still living in Boston, although teaching already in California. So I went to a number of games in Foxborough, Massachusetts, most notably the Italy-Spain game, fascinating. And then a number of games also on the West Coast at Stanford University, the old Stanford Stadium. And in fact, I was there for the famous July 4th game when the United States lost to Brazil 1-0. And it was a legendary game. I mean, so because of its importance and significance and sort of symbolic thing. Yeah, this was huge. I think I loved your introduction. In 94, it was the most successful World Cup ever. All the stadia were filled, virtually no violence. But the very fact that all the stadia were filled, even for a game like Morocco versus Saudi Arabia on a Wednesday afternoon in the Meadowlands, showed the soccer core, where soccer is the core, namely in Latin America and in Western and Southern Europe, that the United States was an outlier.
2: Yeah.
3: An equivalent game in 1990, I remember in Italy, Italia, 1990, between, I don't know, Bulgaria and Paraguay were 3,000 people, meaning that the idea was that the American public saw this as an event, and there was no differentiation between a game between, I don't know, Brazil and Argentina or Germany or England versus England as opposed to Saudi Arabia and Morocco, that in fact it was all the same. And this was, so the United States was an outlier in the world of soccer, although not in the world of anything else, and above all, also not in the world of sport. But it was askew, it was different. So that was the 1994 event, of course, where there was yet another American exception, if you will. I don't mean this in a normative, in that better way, but just that we're a different way. American exception to the norm, weird or peculiar, was the fact that 4 games were played on newly invented grass of constructed by Michigan State University in the Silver Dome in Pontiac. 4 games. I went to one, actually, to the Romania-Switzerland game. And it was also fascinating because there was never ever indoor soccer on the World Cup stage played on a field. There is such a sport called indoor soccer played on hardwood, and it's only five on five, but it was actually again exceptional. It was different, and kind of received as a curiosity and as kind of American weirdness. Look at this. They are constructing this indoors. FIFA goes along with it. Just like at the time, it was also seen as completely weird that the United States was so good on the women's side and was great and leading the pack in women's soccer. This was seen as a very odd and kind of, for the soccer world, as a threatening and weird thing. I never forget when I gave lectures, I did research on that, wrote a book on that, women's soccer. And these lectures in Germany and in above all in the UK were all greeted with sort of derision and kind of like, yet another American craziness that is infecting us. How the world has changed. Now women's soccer is massively accepted in Europe, and feted even. So anyway.
2: I mean, that was kind of what I was most wondering about all this is you've obviously had a lot of scholarly interest in what global football culture was like in those games. And now, I mean, it feels like the United States is in a completely different place. What is your read on the most significant differences in the American soccer scene in this year, 2026?
3: Well, it's a different world, although the Markowitzian theory that soccer is still not a hegemonic sports culture is still pertains in some ways. First of all, there's a huge generational difference. People under 30, to them, this is normal. They grew up with the Premiership on Saturday. It went so far that basically I decided virtually not to teach my large introduction to comparative politics in my sports class on Tuesday or Wednesday afternoons, because in fact, virtually all the guys, still very male, were watching the Champions League on their iPhones.
2: They wouldn't show up.
3: No, they would show up and would sit
2: But
3: in the
2: they'd be
3: back, and even though I'm a decent lecturer and very entertaining and an award-winning professor, but they were paying attention to Ronaldo and Messi, which makes sense. And so the point is that to people, I would say under 35, this is a, soccer has become, sports fans become totally normal. They know it. Again, to use my University of Michigan as an example, when I started teaching in 1999, that large sports class, I would see maybe one soccer jersey, Real Madrid or Manchester United or something like this. By the time I left in 2024, when I became emeritus, there were jerseys of Sporting Lisbon and Napoli and all kinds of teams that are not the premier teams that are the ones that were known before. So in fact, what has happened is that to a younger generation, this is sort of almost second nature because of the tremendous change in communication in the meantime. In 1994, just to give you an example, I'm a huge Manchester United fan. How did I find out about Manchester United scores and also games? The game was over on Saturday. It was Saturday morning in Cambridge, Massachusetts. I called up my friend in London and would only speak for about 10 seconds because, of course, it was still very expensive to call. Then I had to wait. Then, now I knew the score. United won 2-1, nothing. But of course, I knew nothing about the game. I could see that it was nothing. It was somewhere in the distance. But then I had to wait for the arrival of the English newspapers, real newspapers, at the kiosk at Harvard Square, which has happened around Thursday or Friday. That's how I experienced top-level soccer. Now it's all on my iPhone. It actually, there's no distance, zero. I can watch everything. I follow everything. And so, anywhere in the world, you can see it. So, in fact, soccer has attained a completely different real presence in the United States, a real manifest presence.
2: More to the point, I feel like every major sports media platform that has an app has coverage right up front of soccer, and not just World Cup. You know, they're showing scores for Premier League and American League, and, you know, just all these different things. You've written, so extensively about the ways that soccer used to clash with American culture historically. Andy, do you think we're legitimately past those days?
3: Let me say it with a wonderful German word, jein. Yes and no. Yes, we are now. It's become part of the vernacular. I mean, there's a word like soccer mom, which has nothing to do with soccer, but is a sociological category, has entered the American vernacular. On the producing side, on the playing side, it's completely part of American culture. Go to soccer camps. In other words, millions of people play it. The question is, how do they follow it? How do they consume it? And there's still a difference, precisely because in most other countries where soccer is so dominant, it is in fact pretty much one or the only sport, or maybe one of two. In the United States, you have at least four which dominate the sports space: basketball, football, baseball, and hockey. And we could even add NASCAR to some degree. But it's very hard to compete against that. Meaning soccer has entered the American sports space, to use the Markowitz then notion of sports space, but it's still not at the core. And I just wrote a recent article in which it's entitled something like "From Pelé's Periphery," meaning in the late 1960s, 1970s, NSF, "From Pelé's Periphery to Lionel Messi's Semi-Periphery." But will soccer ever enter the American core the way it is in Western, where the core is? The core, of course, is in which we are the core in every other sport. Every great basketball player in the world wants to play in the NBA. Every baseball player. But in soccer, that's not the case. The core is Western Europe. So our best players all play in Italy, in England, in France, in Germany. And the question is, will the United States enter the core? Will it in fact be that great European players also want to play for an American team?
2: Yeah.
3: And that's it's a long-term question. I think it could very well happen, but it's not there yet, meaning that it's still kind of an outlier. It's every other major American sport is its core. This is the best of the best. In soccer, it is not. And this is an outlier. It's slightly different, which means that you can actually still not see soccer as part of the constant American vernacular, although the generational difference is massive. I mean, I cannot tell you how, for example, I was at a wedding in Philadelphia this past weekend, and there were many people my age, but also, of course, younger. And I talked to many of them. And it was so interesting that people my age, actually, the host, of course, whose daughter has got married, they just, he's a huge sports fan, huge. And when I asked him about the World Cup, he was, of course he knows it, but it doesn't move him. Mm-hmm. He's moved by the Yankees, the Knicks, the Giants. That's his world. And you can't change that. I mean, if you look at something like my beloved PTI, pardon the interruption, an American staple of American sports culture. And those guys know everything, but in soccer, they're neophytes. In fact, so much so that Tony Kornheiser often brags about his ignorance about soccer, that he kind of sees it as he doesn't hide it. Michael Wilbon much less so. And I think there's actually, again, a generational difference. I mean, Tony Kornheiser is basically my age, late 70s, and Michael Wilbon, I think, late 60s, a generational difference. To Wilbon, soccer is much more present in his daily activities, daily life. He wakes up on Saturday morning and watches the EPL, the Premier League. Tony does not. So it's a generational question. Look, I mean, Ted Lasso, unbelievable.
2: Right.
3: I mean, unthinkable 15 years ago that a fascinating love story or soap opera, whatever, is centered on an American football coach entering the English soccer world, and and that is the construct of a fascinating and immensely popular television series.
2: I mean, in that case, the grist of the show was drawing a lot from the fact that most Americans know nothing about soccer, and here were these American football coaches who were out of their element in the UK. If you're just joining us, my guest today is Andre Markovitz. He is Professor Emeritus at the University of Michigan, Professor of Comparative Politics and German Studies, Germanic Languages and Literatures. And we're talking today about the World Cup being back in North America. Andy, the growth in that I've seen in my lifetime in the States, I feel like we really can't talk about it without talking about the way that fans who have family ties in other parts of the world have made these clubs their own in some ways. There are plenty of Americans who are, you know, seven or eight generations in, have come to soccer through youth leagues and other ways. But my experience going to games in Ohio was, you know, my Hungarian grandfather, you know, suddenly became a fan because there was a team in town. You know, he hadn't really had a chance to live in a city that had a team for so many years. Do you think that we would have the interest in the United States that we have now without people who, you know, who do have connections in other parts of the world, you know, who do have an immigrant's way of looking at the world's game?
3: I actually think the answer is we would. There's two different, your father or grandfather, precisely, that's the operative word. He's your grandfather who has links to Hungary. But the kid, the 14-year-old kid who now falls in love with Chelsea has nothing, or with, Bayern Munich, has nothing to do with the fact that he actually may emanate from London or Munich, or his grandfather did. So in fact, the current generation that becomes the soccer consumers is all created by the immediacy of the iPhone, immediacy of the internet, and also, of course, the product that the EPL and Bundesliga actually export on a daily basis. So I don't think that the tie to the old world or to the old ethnic, that actually is triggered maybe a little bit by the World Cup, because, of course, the teams are national. So, in fact, people start to, when I watched Italy and Spain, it was half the North End in Boston was at the stadium, and they became Italy fans, even though their heart, I never forget this. This was the guy sitting next to me at Foxborough still had a Walkman with him, and he was listening to the Red Sox. He watched the Italians play because, you know, they're our guys, were Italians. I mean, Italo-Americans. And there's this linkage, of course, an ethnic linkage, but it was actually kind of flimsy because his real daily sports interest was the Red Sox. So, in fact, yes, there will always be kind of a nostalgic tie to the old country in some ways, but that doesn't drive it. What drives it is its excellence, its ubiquity, propinquity. In other words, that you actually really can see this again all the time. And remember the difference of Andy Markovitz in 1994 and today, when you just follow the team, and it took you 8 days to really read up on what happened, and now it takes 1 second.
2: Andy Markovitz is the author of several books, including Offside, Soccer and American Exceptionalism. He's Professor Emeritus at the University of Michigan. Andy, thank you so much for talking with us, and I hope you have a great time watching the games this year.
3: Thank you so much for having me. It's an honor.
2: That wraps it up for Stateside this week. Our show's producers are Mike Blank, Ronia Kabansag, Michelle Jokish-Polo, and April Van Buren. The senior producer of Stateside is Mercedes Mejia, and the executive producer is Laura Weber-Davis. Our interns are Molly Anderson, Nicholas Alumkal, Isabel Jacob, Jaden Jefferson, and Yeneva Sise. Stateside's a production of Michigan Public. You can find out more at michiganpublic.org. We're a broadcast service of the University of Michigan. Thanks for listening, and we hope you have a good and safe weekend. We'll see you Monday.
0: This is Ed Bottomley with Michigan Public. The Middle with Jeremy Hobson is coming up next.
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8: Welcome to The Middle. I'm Jeremy Hobson. We hold these truths to be self-evident, that all men are created equal, that they are endowed by their creator with certain unalienable rights, that among these are life, liberty, and the pursuit of happiness. Part of the Declaration of Independence signed 250 years ago, which means these United States made it to their semi-quincentennial. But in our current moment, that milestone has been politicized. Celebrations in Washington have turned into Trump rallies, with many states refusing to participate. So our question this hour, what does America's 250th birthday mean to you? We're taking your calls live at 844-4MIDDLE. That's 844-464-3353 or at listentothemiddle.com. Joining us this hour, veteran journalist James Fallows and Martha S. Jones, a professor of history at Johns Hopkins University. Stay right there. The Middle starts right after the news.
9: Live from NPR News in Washington, I'm Ryland Barton. Iran's Joint Military Command is warning that all oil tankers moving through the Strait of Hormuz must use its approved routes or face what it calls a forceful response. It comes after U.S. and Iranian negotiators met separately with mediators who said positive progress has been made to resolve the conflict started by the U.S. and Israel in February. Ship passage through the vital waterway is continuing to rebound, even after Iran attacked two commercial vessels last week that circumvented its routes, but traffic remains far below pre-war levels. Russia launched a massive drone and missile attack on Kyiv, killing at least 21 civilians in the city and injuring many more. It comes after Ukraine launched long-range strikes on Russian oil facilities that have disrupted energy supplies and created long fuel lines in Russia, as NPR's Joanna Kakissis explains.
10: Vladimir Putin has acknowledged these strikes. There are real problems in Russia now because of these strikes. Russia's defense ministry today said, yes, these overnight strikes that we experienced last night were in retaliation for the long-range strikes, and they said that, you know, they suggested that more were to come.
9: NPR's Joanna Kakissis reporting. Louisiana's Republican Attorney General has been indicted on 16 counts, including intimidation. The charges stem from letters she sent to New Orleans city officials. Mel Bridges with member station WWNO explains.
11: A grand jury in Orleans Parish indicted the state's Republican Attorney General Liz Merle on 8 counts of malfeasance in office and 8 counts of intimidation. The letters went to 5 Democratic City Council members, the mayor, the city attorney, and a retired judge. The dispute began after the state legislature combined the parish's criminal and civil clerk offices. Merle argued the parish's civil court clerk should take over, and she warned the city officials that she'd take legal action to remove them from office if they moved to fill the seat. Merle calls the indictment, quote, retaliatory, meritless, and unconstitutional. Republican Governor Jeff Landry posted that he would, quote, pardon her as fast as the law allows. For NPR News, I'm Mel Bridges in New Orleans.
9: The extreme daytime heat in much of the eastern U.S. is likely to set records. But as NPR's Scott Newman reports, experts say the warm nighttime temperatures are also a health concern.
12: Daytime highs are expected to reach into the 100s for parts of the mid-Atlantic through the end of the week. Ashley Ward, director of the Heat Policy Innovation Hub at Duke University's Nicholas Institute, says climate change is not only bringing hotter days, but hotter nights too. And that's worrisome, she says.
13: We're not getting the opportunity for recovery overnight.
12: Roughly 35 million Americans do not have air conditioning installed in their homes, making them more vulnerable to heat exhaustion and heat stroke. Scott Newman, NPR News.
9: Major stock indexes closed mixed today. You're listening to NPR News from Washington. More than 1 million immigrants have applied to legalize their status in Spain under a program to integrate those living and working without authorization. The initiative started in April and closed at the end of June. It offered a one-year renewable residence permit to those with a clean criminal record who have lived in Spain for 5 months. The policy contrasts with deportation efforts in other parts of the EU and the U.S. Most applicants are from Central and South America. The Vatican says a small group of conservative Catholics who ordained bishops without official permission is in schism. NPR's Jason DeRose reports the church has now excommunicated members of the group.
14: The Society of St. Pius X is a traditionalist movement that opposes official teachings on interfaith and ecumenical relations. It also promotes the Latin Mass. During a ceremony in Switzerland this week, a bishop affiliated with the group consecrated four men as new bishops without Vatican approval. Now, the church has issued a statement saying the decades-long attempts to bring the Society of St. Pius X back into alignment with Catholic teaching have proved vain. Because of that, the Vatican's Office of Theology has formally excommunicated both clergy and laity who are formal adherents of the group. Jason DeRose, NPR News.
9: The NHL's career goal-scoring record holder Alex Ovechkin is returning for a 22nd season after re-signing with the Washington Capitals. Ovechkin turns 41 in September. He had said he was waiting until the offseason to decide whether to retire. He broke Wayne Gretzky's mark of 894 goals in 2025 and currently has 929. This is NPR.
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8: What does America's 250th birthday mean to you? Welcome to The Middle. I am Jeremy Hobson along with our DJ Tolliver. Yeah. And Tolliver, if you Google America 250, you get some headlines like this. Crowd size gripes, state fair troubles, the problems of an America 250 celebration tied to Trump. Or Americans step out for their nation's 250th in a proud moment sown with division and doubt. Or celebrate America's 250th with this $10 hat Fox readers can't stop buying. that's a real
16: me
8: one
16: either,
8: that comes
16: brother.
8: Up.
16: Exactly. You know what's weird is we're a quarter millennium years old, but still haven't figured out how to make the DMV work. We have so much technology.
8: I don't think it was happening right at the beginning of the country, but that is a point of unity amid the division. By and large, the 250th anniversary of the signing of the Declaration of Independence has gotten very political. The president turned a celebration on the National Mall into basically a Trump rally. Some states decided not to take part in the Great American State Fair. Musicians didn't want to participate in a national concert, which brought this response from the Secretary of Transportation, Sean Duffy.
17: Okay, to start this off, I think we have to give a big round of applause for our military band and singers, way better than those libtards that canceled on us.
8: Unifying. But if you zoom out of our current political moment, there's a lot to celebrate when you think about 250 years of independence and representative democracy, which have shaped enduring ideas that continue to define the United States for many: hope, freedom, opportunity. So our question this hour to you, what does America's 250th birthday mean to you? And our number, 844-4MIDDLE. That's 844-464-3353. Or you can write in at listentothemiddle.com. But first, last week we asked you,
18: in the theme of America 250, what you would change about America. Here are some of the voicemails that came in.
19: This is Tanner Hoisington from Charleston, South Carolina. My one thing, I suppose, is to somehow get rid of the two-party system and implement ranked choice voting, even as a proud Democrat myself, because it is mucking everything up.
20: My name is Pam Exler. I live in St. Louis, Missouri. I think the most pressing issue facing the United States today is campaign reform. 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
21: My name is Sanjay. I'm calling from California. 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
18: 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So now to our topic this hour. What does America's 250th birthday mean to you? Tolliver, the number again, please.
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18: And joining us this hour, veteran journalist James Fallows, former national correspondent for The Atlantic, now author of the Breaking the News Substack. Jim, great to have you on.
22: Thank you so much. Glad to join you.
18: And Martha S. Jones is with us as well, author and professor of history at Johns Hopkins University. Martha, welcome to The Middle.
23: Thanks again for having me.
18: Well, and Jim Fallows, the United States is now considered the world's oldest continuous modern democracy. What is the significance to you of this 250-year anniversary?
22: So I'll start by saying I am probably maybe uniquely among us. I remember the 200th anniversary. And I was just about to join the Jimmy Carter campaign then. I was in my home state of California. And it was a time that was a bad time for the country. Just after Richard Nixon had resigned, Gerald Ford was in office. It was when still the aftermath of Vietnam. And there was some sense of that being a big deal, the 200th anniversary. I have much less of that sense now. And I'll say that Jeremy, I've spent a lot of my time, my life, living outside the U.S. And something that has come to me more and more over time is that only a country with as much going in its favor as the U.S. has, in its location, in its resources, in its, neighbors to the north and the south, only a country with as much in its favor as the U.S. has could have survived 250 years with so basically flawed a federal system as we have. And I think we're now reckoning with some of the flaws in that system. But we'll hear an academic perspective in a moment, I think.
18: Well, and Martha Jones, what do you think about the significance of this 250th anniversary?
23: Well, I'll just pick up on Jim's point if I could. I think that one of the things that this anniversary brings into focus for Americans and folks all over the globe who are watching us is the degree to which we persist pursuant to two remarkable but very old documents. That is a Declaration of Independence scribed in 1776 and a Constitution scribed, just a little over a decade later. We struggle with 18th century documents, 18th century ideas, trying to have them work for us in the 21st century. And I think this is a moment in which we're seeing that sort of vividly brought to focus. But for me, I am a historian, and what that means, if I could, is that it's an extraordinary opportunity because Americans and others are tuned in and eager to understand more, understand better, think through the complexities of this nation's past. So it has been a privilege, in fact, to talk to audiences of all sorts about, for example, the text of the Declaration and engage in discussions about history. That doesn't happen every day.
18: Well, and what do you think also, Martha Jones, about how, I mean, you've talked a lot, you've done a lot of research, you've done a lot of writing about the history of slavery in this country, and I wonder whether Black Americans view this anniversary differently.
23: Well, I guess the first thing to say, of course, is that Black Americans are not a monolith.
18: Right.
23: And that means that if we polled Black Americans, as I'm sure someone has, we would find many sorts of perspectives on this day and what it means. That having been said, I do think that the history of slavery, and perhaps as significantly, the history of Jim Crow or American mm-hmm. apartheid, these are pasts that are, if you will, still with us today in many regards. And this means that Black Americans and other Americans for whom issues like slavery and anti-Black racism are a concern, it means it's a celebration that is tempered, right, yeah. by the by that hard history that is also a part of our story, is as much a part of our story as any facet of it.
18: Jim Fallows, you mentioned how sort of divisive a time the 200th anniversary came in 1976. What do you make of the politicization, though, of this anniversary?
22: So I think this is a more politicized situation than I remember 50 years ago, even though that was a troubled time, and it followed what is still the most violent, sort of 20th century time of 1968 was, that was still part of people's living memory then. I think so I'll say a bad news and a good news situation. The bad news is that national level politics are as sort of polarized and as resentment driven as I remember during my lifetime. But the good news thing I'll say is that my wife Deb and I, over the last now 15 years, have spent most of our time traveling around the United States looking at the local level U.S. Mm-hmm. And that I think what Tocqueville saw, hundreds of years ago, of sort of the sense of possibility at the local level and reinvention at the local level, that is more true than it's been in a long time. And so we still have seen, I'll skip to 6 months ago, we had that bitter winter in Minneapolis where all the, there were the ice raids, and the people right. of Minneapolis stood up and showed that the solidarity of their community. And that sense, that possibility we saw in Minnesota six months ago, I think is something in less sort of traumatic form we still see around the country of the reinvention of the local and regional level that, mm-hmm. that is still can help remake the U.S. in these troubled times.
18: I also think about the moment that we had in the last few months with the Artemis II rocket and how yes. excited everybody was about that going around the moon, and even the World Cup right now, with all of these people from other countries coming into the United States and discovering, and in many cases like the Scots in Boston, just loving every drop of beer that they can get their hands on. But Martha, there was a PBS News Marist poll that just came out that found 83% of Americans feel the U.S. has strayed from the ideals it was founded on. What do you make of that?
23: I guess my first first thing I'd want to drill in on is what we mean by ideals, right? Which is to say that are we referring back to the terms of the Declaration, perhaps? And certainly this is a moment in which I don't think I'm saying anything we don't all know, which is that Americans have profound questions about the nature and the future of our democracy. But at the same time, I think that for me, this holiday is precisely the opportunity for us to do collectively some introspection about that statistic that you shared and about what it means, what it says to us, right? Yeah. If we agree, if we have a consensus nearly about having strayed from our ideals, that seems to me not a welcome, but a critical opportunity for us to right. have those conversations in this holiday amidst fireworks and hot dogs and
18: barbecues,
23: all the good
18: and
23: things.
18: Everything else. Right. And we'll see what our callers have to say. Again, our number is 844-4MIDDLE. That is 844-464-3353, or we're at listentothemiddle.com. And, Tolliver, when I think of moments of patriotism, I also think back to the post 9/11 period when there was a lot of national patriotism. And you can also go back to the time right after World War II.
16: That's right. And former President Harry Truman addressed the nation on its 175th birthday in 1951. Take a listen.
1: On this day, 175 years ago, the representatives of the American people declared the independence of the United States. The transformation during these 175 years seems to be complete, but it is not. Some things have not changed at all since 1776. For one thing, freedom is still expensive. It still costs money. It still costs blood.
18: It still costs blood. That was just 75 years ago. Tolliver, what are we listening to here?
16: This is Creedence Clearwater with Fortunate Son, which is an anti-war song, which is a different kind of patriotism. Your call's coming up. All right. On the middle.

0: You're listening to Michigan Public. I'm Kaylin Goss. Thanks for being up early here with us today. Stay tuned. The latest news headlines are coming up next. 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Michigan Public is WUOM 91.7 in Ann Arbor and Detroit, WFUM 91.1 in Flint, WRSX 91.3 in Port Huron, WLNZ 89.7 in Lansing, and WVGR 104.1 in Grand Rapids. You can also always find us online at michiganpublic.org. It's 6 o'clock.
1: Good morning. More than 140 million people across the U.S. are facing dangerously hot weather. Officials around the country are canceling or scaling back July 4th celebrations. It's Morning Edition from NPR News.
0: And Michigan has a new state budget. That and more state news in 4 minutes.
1: Ukraine's President Volodymyr Zelensky says Russia would not have killed so many this week if Ukraine had gotten the air defenses it was promised. I'm Michelle Martin.
2: And I'm A. Martinez. We hear this hour from Kyiv and Moscow, where Ukraine counterattacks have caused fuel shortages. Also, students across the U.S. answer NPR's call and make podcasts explaining what America means to them. And in StoryCorps, the high school junior who designed the 50-star flag we have today before there were 50 states. It's Friday, July 3rd. On this day in 1890, Idaho was admitted as a state, star number 43. News is next.
3: Live from NPR News in Washington, I'm Windsor Johnston. A dangerous heat wave is gripping much of the central and eastern U.S. ahead of the holiday weekend. Forecasters say heat index values could climb as high as 115 degrees in some areas. The hot weather is also driving up demand for electricity, putting added strain on power grids in some regions. The FBI is directing more than 250 of its employees to join its investigation of the 2020 election in Georgia's most populous county. Melissa Fato from member station WABE reports a memo obtained by the Associated Press calls the case a top priority for the agency.
4: Fulton County has been a key part of President Donald Trump's unfounded claims that 2020 presidential election was stolen from him. The memo does not describe details of the investigation. People familiar with the matter who insisted on anonymity to discuss internal decision-making confirmed with the AP it's related to the probe into the 2020 election in Georgia. The FBI field office in Atlanta declined a request for comment. The Bureau raided a Fulton County elections office in January, where hundreds of boxes of elections records and ballots were seized. The county has sued to get its records back, but in May, a judge decided the federal government could keep them. For NPR News, I'm Melissa Fato in Atlanta.
3: Russia carried out another wave of drone and missile attacks on Kyiv, killing at least 30 people in the Ukrainian capital. The city is trying to recover, as NPR's Joanna Kikisis reports.
5: They're still very shaken, especially in southeastern Kyiv, where Russian missiles hit this high-rise apartment complex. And if you walk outside this complex, you will see right next to a kindergarten where one of the missiles left this giant crater. An apartment building collapsed, and Ukrainian President Volodymyr Zelensky spoke to reporters outside the rubble. He looked tired and angry, and he said, look, if our allies had delivered the air defense supplies they had promised on time, I think we could have saved more lives and homes.
3: That's NPR's Joanna Kikisis reporting from Kyiv. Search crews are still looking for survivors more than a week after two powerful earthquakes struck Venezuela. Time is running out, but rescuers pulled a 43-year-old security guard alive from the rubble of a collapsed building yesterday. Los Angeles County Deputy Chief Chris Allender helped lead the international rescue effort.
6: We work side by side with Chile and our Florida partners that are here as a heavy team as well. So it was a big collaborative effort, and luckily it was a positive outcome, and the spirits and the morale in our camp from our rescuers couldn't be higher.
3: The earthquakes have killed more than 2,500 people. Thousands are still missing. This is NPR.
0: With Michigan Public News, I'm Kaylin Goss. The Michigan legislature met until early this morning to finalize the new state budget, missing the legal deadline by 2 days. We have more from Michigan Public's Rick Pluta.
7: Michigan's scofflaw legislature blew past the deadline set in statute, but got itself back on track by adopting a balanced budget and sending it to Governor Gretchen Whitmer's desk. The early morning votes came late for school districts, public universities, community colleges, and many local governments with fiscal years that began Wednesday without word on state funding. Republican House Speaker Matt Hall says the delay was worth it.
8: But I would have went another month if I had to get a good outcomes for the people of Michigan. But fortunately, I didn't. I only had to go a couple extra days.
7: This is the second year in a row the legislature's missed the deadline, which carries no legal penalty. I'm Rick Pluta at the state capitol.
0: With 1 month left in the primary election season, candidates are spending a busy holiday weekend meeting voters. Michigan Public's Steve Carmody reports.
9: Hey, how we feeling, Bay City?
10: Secretary of State Jocelyn Benson brought her gubernatorial campaign to Bay City Thursday to meet with local Democrats. Usually these meet and greets are a chance for pictures with the candidate, though Benson fielded some direct questions on data centers, utility regulation, and protecting farm workers.
11: Yeah, that's why we're doing the statewide tour, to give voters an opportunity to ask me those tough questions. I welcome that because it's important that candidates be transparent and accountable to the people.
10: Benson is running against Genesee County Sheriff Chris Swanson for the Democratic nomination for governor. Michigan voters are casting absentee ballots now in Republican and Democratic primary elections for governor and U.S. Senate. The primary ends August 4th. I'm Steve Carmody.
0: A fourth inmate has died at Michigan's only women's prison in the span of about a month and a half. The State Corrections Department says a 62-year-old woman died yesterday after being hospitalized for the last 2 weeks. Officials say she was getting treatment for chronic medical conditions and was found in the prison conscious but in need of medical assistance. The Corrections Department says it's investigating the death. Some inmates at the Women's Huron Valley Correctional Facility have alleged the prison has problems with toxic mold. The Corrections Department denies that. A federal judge has cleared another hurdle for the restart of the Palisades nuclear power plant in Van Buren County. The U.S. District Court dismissed a lawsuit filed by three anti-nuclear groups. They challenged a federal exemption that the plant needs to reopen. The judge ruled that only a U.S. Court of Appeals can review that kind of decision. Beyond Nuclear, one of the plaintiffs, says it's looking at other ways to oppose the reopening. Holtec, the company behind the plant, said reopening is key to meeting Michigan's energy needs. In Michigan Public Weather today, a heat warning remains in effect until 8 o'clock tonight. There's a chance of showers and thunderstorms, and highs will reach 98 degrees in some places. 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
2: It's Morning Edition from NPR News. I'm Amy Martinez in Los Angeles, California.
13: And I'm Michelle Martin in Washington, D.C. Good morning. Today is the eve of the 250th birthday of the United States. Tomorrow, there will be celebrations of Independence Day, large and small, all across the country, many of which are being affected by intense heat. In a few minutes, we'll get some advice on how to cope with that. But we're going to start with details about the 4th.
2: NPR culture correspondent Anastasia Siulkas has been tracking the festivities across the U.S. So what are some of the difficult choices some people are going to have to make about public events?
14: Well, that heat wave is extending from Texas all the way up and down the East Coast. And officials across much of the country are going to have to make some tough decisions, potentially at the last minute. But some places have already decided to cancel or cut back on their festivities, eh? The city of Philadelphia, which of course is central to our independence story, has already decided to substantially cut its annual 4th of July parade route. Many communities in Colorado, like Durango and Vail, have canceled their fireworks displays due to the risk of wildfires. And it's not clear yet what's going to happen in Washington, D.C., where President Trump has, of course, been emphasizing this 250th anniversary.
2: Yeah, that's the big spot that everyone's looking at, because the Great American State Fair is out there and on the National Mall, and it's going to be out there in blazing heat no matter what.
14: That's right. Yesterday afternoon, Morning Edition producer Lindsay Totty headed out to the mall to check out the state fair. It was 101 degrees and it felt like 114 with the heat index. And for security reasons, metal and glass water bottles aren't allowed, so folks can only bring in or buy plastic ones. And water is priced like at an airport. It's $5 for a 20-ounce bottle. A lemonade is $10. But there are also hydration stations scattered around where visitors can get free bottles of water and a bit of space to cool down.
2: All right, well, at least there's that. So what's the plan for the evening in D.C. for the Capitol 4th concert and fireworks display?
14: That is a good question, and we just don't have a good answer yet. Yesterday, the Capitol Police in D.C. announced they'll be making a call this morning whether or not the public will be allowed to attend the Capitol 4th event this evening. Today, the forecast is for 102 degrees, with the heat index expected to make it feel up to 113. And Washington in the summer is notoriously hot and muggy. In any case, you are really reminded that this city was built on a swamp. A couple of days ago, President Trump said at a public event that he intended to give a, quote, really long speech on the night of the 4th. But it's supposed to be nearly as hot then as it will be during the day.
2: All right. What about some other big 250th anniversary events that are happening elsewhere?
14: Well, as of now, the coast is clear, so to speak, for the arrival of the tall ships here in New York, where I'm based. As of now, we're still expecting about 40 tall ships from around the world and something along the lines of 20,000 sailors to be here starting this afternoon. And that is despite scorching temperatures and a heat index of up to 115 degrees.
2: All right, that's NPR's Anastasia Siulkas. Thanks a lot.
14: Thanks for having me.
13: Under the heat dome that's cooking the eastern half of the country, humidity makes it feel even hotter. As Anastasia just mentioned, as hot as 115 degrees in some places. Scientists say climate change is making intense heat waves more frequent. So what makes this heat different and how can people stay safe? Ashley Ward is with us now to talk about that. She's director of the Heat Policy Innovation Hub at Duke University. Welcome. Thanks so much for joining us.
15: Thanks so much for having me.
13: Now, you know, some people, when you think about extreme heat, you think about places like the Arizona desert. But right now, things are extreme in like Columbus, Ohio, and Atlanta, Georgia.

0: It is impossible not to dance to that song. You're listening to Michigan Public. I'm Kaylin Goss. Thanks for spending part of your morning here with us today. Stay tuned. The latest news headlines are next.
1: America celebrates her 250th birthday this year with the anniversary of the adoption of the Declaration of Independence on July 4th, 1776. 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What makes America America? 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
0: That's today at 3 and tonight at 8. Michigan Public is WUOM 91.7 in Ann Arbor and Detroit, WFUM 91.1 in Flint, WRSX 91.3 in Port Huron, WLNZ 89.7 in Lansing, and WVGR 104.1 in Grand Rapids. 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
2: Good morning. More than 140 million people across the U.S. are facing dangerously hot weather. Officials around the country are canceling or scaling back July 4th celebrations. It's Morning Edition from NPR News.
0: And the latest on the Palisades nuclear plant. That and more Michigan news in 4 minutes.
2: Ukraine's President Volodymyr Zelensky says Russia would not have killed so many this week if Ukraine had gotten the air defenses it was promised. I'm Michelle Martin.
3: And I'm A. Martinez. We hear this hour from Kyiv and Moscow, where Ukraine counterattacks have caused fuel shortages. Also, students across the U.S. answer NPR's call and make podcasts explaining what America means to them. And in StoryCorps, the high school junior who designed the 50-star flag we have today before there were 50 states. It's Friday, July 3rd. On this day in 1890, Idaho was admitted as a state, star number 43. News is next.
4: Live from NPR News in Washington, I'm Windsor Johnston. The Iranian government is preparing for the funeral of the Iranian supreme leader who was killed in an Israeli airstrike in March. The official ceremonies will begin tomorrow. NPR's Hadil Al-Shachi reports it's meant to be a show of force by the Iranian regime.
5: A military band was heard in a video distributed by Iranian state media showing a delegation of world religious leaders paying their respects at the coffin of Ayatollah Ali Khamenei. On Saturday, there will be memorial ceremonies and processions in Tehran and the city of Qom. Then the remains will be taken to Shia holy sites in Najaf and Karbala in Iraq. The Ayatollah will be buried next Thursday in his birthplace of Mashhad. Iranian authorities are expected to shut down streets and the airspace. The last time a massive funeral held in Iran was for Ayatollah Khomeini, who led the 1979 Islamic Revolution. Held in 1989, that funeral drew about 10 million mourners. Hadil Al-Shalchi, NPR News, Istanbul.
4: A dangerous heat wave is spreading across more than half of the country ahead of the 4th of July weekend. Miriam Wasser of member station WBUR reports the extreme heat is driving up electricity demand and putting additional pressure on power grids.
6: Peak electric demand usually occurs between 4 and 8 p.m. on hot summer days. That's when people come home from work and solar production tapers off. Mary-Kate Calipetrio with the New England grid operator says that while they expect to have just enough power to meet demand this week, they're still suggesting people try to use less.
7: If you're able to shift using energy-intensive appliances, things like running your dishwasher, doing a load of laundry, or charging an EV can sort of shift the demand and help reduce how much electricity is being used.
6: Other tips? Pre-cooling your home before peak hours, closing blinds, and unplugging unnecessary appliances. For NPR News, I'm Miriam Wasser in Boston.
4: Candidates who identify as Democratic Socialists have been gaining momentum in deep blue states. But as NPR's Sage Miller reports, it may be an uphill battle for the movement to gain traction elsewhere.
8: There's a solid chance Congress will include more Democratic Socialists following the midterm election in November. They won big primary races in places like New York and Colorado. But can they convince the party to get on board? New polling from Pew Research shows about a third of Democrats say they like Democratic Socialist leaders. And there is room for growth. A majority of Democrats say they're neutral on Democratic Socialists. The poll did find moderate Democrats and Democratic-leaning independents are not convinced the party should be moving in the direction of Democratic Socialism. Sage Miller, NPR News.
4: This is NPR News in Washington.
0: With Michigan Public News, I'm Kaylin Goss. The Michigan legislature has a deal for a new state budget. In an ongoing overnight session, lawmakers have worked through the deal that carried it 2 days past the July 1st deadline set into state law. The K through 12 budget includes help for districts with declining enrollments and more help for special needs students. But Jennifer Smith of the Michigan Association of School Boards says K through 12 schools, public universities, many local governments and community colleges all have fiscal years that began July 1st.
9: School districts have already passed their budgets on numbers that they had to make up. They can't get ready for the new school year until they know what money they're getting from the state. And so waiting until July 3rd to get their budget just makes everything harder for them.
0: The bills are awaiting final votes at the state capitol this morning and will then go to the governor's desk. A previous version of this story incorrectly stated that the bills were already passed. With 1 month left in the primary election season, candidates are spending a busy holiday weekend meeting voters. Michigan Public's Steve Carmody reports.
10: Hey, how we feeling, Bay City?
11: Secretary of State Jocelyn Benson brought her gubernatorial campaign to Bay City Thursday to meet with local Democrats. Usually these meet and greets are a chance for pictures with the candidate, though Benson fielded some direct questions on data centers, utility regulation, and protecting farm workers.
12: Yeah, that's why we're doing the statewide tour, to give voters an opportunity to ask me those tough questions. I welcome that because it's important that candidates be transparent and accountable to the people.
11: Benson is running against Genesee County Sheriff Chris Swanson for the Democratic nomination for governor. Michigan voters are casting absentee ballots now in Republican and Democratic primary elections for governor and U.S. Senate. The primary ends August 4th. I'm Steve Carmody.
0: Michigan would have greater oversight over some of its federally licensed dams under a bill passed yesterday in the state Senate. The bill would require more dam inspections and meetings between the state and dam operators and the creation of dam emergency plans. Democratic State Senator Mallory McMorrow says having an emergency plan ahead of time would keep it from becoming an afterthought.
13: We know what the plans are if there's heavy rains, if there's heavy flooding, if there's an emergency disaster, so that the regulatory agencies can work with the dam owners to execute those plans rather than having to come in the midst of an emergency and try to figure out what the emergency plan is in the middle of it.
0: The bill seeks to address concerns about Michigan's aging dam infrastructure, especially after a dam breach 6 years ago caused flooding around Midland County. A federal judge has cleared another hurdle for the restart of the Palisades nuclear power plant in Van Buren County. The U.S. District Court dismissed a lawsuit filed by three anti-nuclear groups. They challenged a federal exemption that the plant needs to reopen. Holtec, the company behind the plant, said reopening is key to meeting Michigan's energy needs. 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
3: It's Morning Edition from NPR News. I'm Amy Martinez in Los Angeles, California.
2: And I'm Michelle Martin in Washington, D.C. Good morning. Today is the eve of the 250th birthday of the United States. Tomorrow, there will be celebrations of Independence Day, large and small, all across the country, many of which are being affected by intense heat. In a few minutes, we'll get some advice on how to cope with that, but we're going to start with details about the 4th.
3: NPR culture correspondent Anastasia Siulkas has been tracking the festivities across the U.S. So what are some of the difficult choices some people are going to have to make about public events?
15: Well, that heat wave is extending from Texas all the way up and down the East Coast. And officials across much of the country are going to have to make some tough decisions, potentially at the last minute. But some places have already decided to cancel or cut back on their festivities, eh? The city of Philadelphia, which of course is central to our independence story, has already decided to substantially cut its annual 4th of July parade route. Many communities in Colorado, like Durango and Vail, have canceled their fireworks displays due to the risk of wildfires. And it's not clear yet what's going to happen in Washington, D.C., where President Trump has, of course, been emphasizing this 250th anniversary.
3: Yeah, that's the big spot that everyone's looking at because the Great American State Fair is out there and on the National Mall, and it's going to be out there in blazing heat no matter what.
15: That's right. Yesterday afternoon, Morning Edition producer Lindsay Totty headed out to the mall to check out the state fair. It was 101 degrees and it felt like 114 with the heat index. And for security reasons, metal and glass water bottles aren't allowed, so folks can only bring in or buy plastic ones. And water is priced like at an airport. It's $5 for a 20-ounce bottle. A lemonade is $10. But there are also hydration stations scattered around where visitors can get free bottles of water and a bit of space to cool down.
3: All right, well, at least there's that. So what's the plan for the evening in D.C. for the Capitol 4th concert and fireworks display?
15: That is a good question, and we just don't have a good answer yet. Yesterday, the Capitol Police in D.C. announced they'll be making a call this morning whether or not the public will be allowed to attend the Capitol 4th event this evening. Today, the forecast is for 102 degrees, with the heat index expected to make it feel up to 113. And Washington in the summer is notoriously hot and muggy. In any case, you are really reminded that this city was built on a swamp. A couple of days ago, President Trump said at a public event that he intended to give a, quote, really long speech on the night of the 4th. But it's supposed to be nearly as hot then as it will be during the day.
3: All right. What about some other big 250th anniversary events that are happening elsewhere?
15: Well, as of now, the coast is clear, so to speak, for the arrival of the tall ships here in New York, where I'm based. As of now, we're still expecting about 40 tall ships from around the world and something along the lines of 20,000 sailors to be here starting this afternoon. And that is despite scorching temperatures and a heat index of up to 115 degrees.
3: All right, that's NPR's Anastasia Tsiolkos. Thanks a lot.
15: Thanks for having me.
2: Under the heat dome that's cooking the eastern half of the country, humidity makes it feel even hotter. As Anastasia just mentioned, as hot as 115 degrees in some places. Scientists say climate change is making intense heat waves more frequent. So what makes this heat different and how can people stay safe? Ashley Ward is with us now to talk about that. She's director of the Heat Policy Innovation Hub at Duke University. Welcome. Thanks so much for joining us.
16: Thanks so much for having me.
2: Now, you know, some people, when you think about extreme heat, you think about places like the Arizona desert. But right now, things are extreme in like Columbus, Ohio, and Atlanta, Georgia. Should more people in more places expect to get this hot?
16: Absolutely. I think we need to stop thinking about extreme heat as a problem only for the desert Southwest. I mean, as this event shows us, people in the Midwest and the Southeast and the Northeast, they also are experiencing heat. But in addition to humidity, warmer nights, housing infrastructure that perhaps is not prepared. You know, lots of people don't have air conditioning. And that can make heat dangerous well below temperatures that we might see in Phoenix. It doesn't have to be, I mean, you've been talking about some pretty extraordinary temperatures, but it can be dangerous even below those extraordinary temperatures.
2: Let me ask you about a couple of things you mentioned. First, humidity. Why does humidity make high temperatures particularly dangerous?
16: Humidity makes them dangerous because sweat is how we cool the body, and sweat only cools the body when it can evaporate. And when there is such a high moisture content in the air, when we have high humidity, there's nowhere for that sweat to go. So it sits on top of the skin instead of evaporating. And

It is good to hear Serpentine Fire by Earth, Wind, and Fire on a Friday morning. Thank you for listening to 1A on Michigan Public. I'm Mike Perini. Later on today's show, to mark America's 250th, 1A will take a look back at this year's Sounds of America series. You'll hear about the special sounds, including songs and speeches, that were added to the National Recording Registry this year. Stay with

0: 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Thank you for joining us. I'm Mike Perini. Today, Fresh Air will feature an interview with one of the best-known and most popular filmmakers in the world, Steven Spielberg. 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

0: To everyone who gave to Michigan Public during the last year, thank you. This has been a transitional year for public media, and your support made all the difference. You didn't just help us close the budget last year. You helped us turn the page. We don't take that lightly. Thank you for being with us.
1: An openness that anyone who pledges allegiance to the principles and, God willing, the practice of the Declaration of Independence, of the spirit of the Constitution, of this moral enterprise we've undertaken where democracy requires both giving and taking. And that's very hard as part of human nature because most people would rather take than give. I hate it when people say when something terrible happens in the life of the country, you'll always hear people say, this isn't who we are. Of course it's who we are. Anyone with a remote sense of American history knows that we get things wrong all the time. The remarkable thing is that we get things right a lot of the time. And the task is to try to make the good outweigh the bad.
2: Well, and can I end by asking about the getting right, Lindsay, at this moment, in a challenging moment, as both of you talk about, where is your hope going forward in this country?
3: Well, I think I am intensely optimistic, which I think is should not be confused with naivete, but I'm intensely optimistic about the inspirational power of choosing to be an American. The nation is formed on people deciding they were going to be something else. And that is a really hard thing to do because it means you don't have a shared race or ethnicity or religion to fall back on. And yet, generations after generations have made that choice and then have fought for it. And I'd like to believe that enough Americans, whether they're here because they were born here or they choose to come here and are choosing to be an American, believe in that opportunity and therefore want to make it better tomorrow and the day after and the day after that.
4: That's Lindsay Chervinsky, Executive Director of the George Washington Presidential Library. We've also been speaking with John Meacham, Distinguished Visiting Professor at Vanderbilt University. I think, you know, Scott, I think we want to say to both of you, Lindsay, on with your thought in mind, happy 4th of July, happy 250th. Let's celebrate what has gone well and what can be made better.
2: Yeah.
1: Thank you.
3: Thank you. Happy 4th to you.
2: You're listening to Hear It Now.
5: It's Here and Now on Michigan Public. I'm Mike Perini. Good afternoon. Many of the founding fathers made their own beer. We'll hear how American-made liquid courage fueled the revolution. That's in 15 minutes. Michigan Public is 91.7 in Ann Arbor and Detroit. 91.1 in Flint, 91.3 in Port Huron, 89.7 in Lansing, and 104.1 in Grand Rapids.
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5: 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In Michigan Public weather, a chance of rain and thunderstorms today, lots of sun, a few cloudier spots, humid with highs from the upper 80s to the mid-90s. It's 120.
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2: It's Here and Now. On this weekend when we celebrate freedom, we want to share a conversation on censorship. It is a topic that artist and activist Ai Weiwei knows well. His 2009 work called Remembering paid tribute to the thousands

0: Michigan Public has closed the books on our most recent budget, and it was a year of real transition for public media. But because listeners showed up with monthly commitments, one-time gifts, and unwavering support, we're not just surviving. We're building something lasting. Thank you for being part of what comes next.
1: It does seem to be working. I mean, you know, why wouldn't this do that?
2: How are you going to do it? This company right now is not immediately profitable. There's going to be a price war. There's going to be an enormous IPO with an embarrassment of riches, right? You're seeing trillion-dollar companies left and right. You're going to see the narrative of AI eating jobs continue. So how would that work? Would it put in the government AI rebate accounts? I mean, you need congressional approval for something like this. After all, the Intel move was done with the CHIPS Act. I don't think that anything can be done by fiat alone with the White House. And the other players out there are saying, I mean, you have covered quite a bit over the last month how the Democratic Socialists are ascendant. And they don't want to see this. They don't. I mean, they want to come in and they want to regulate this industry. They want to tax it.
1: That's the question.
2: They want to put guardrails around it.
1: If a government is incentivized to have AI companies that they have a stake in do well and make a profit, they might be less likely to do that kind of regulation.
2: But it doesn't. I don't think it forestalls the popular backlash to it right now, because this is something that's united the left wing and the right wing of both parties quite a bit. Like, this is scary. It's out there. There are national security issues. Like, what if these guys unleash something that takes on the power grid? It's scary. It's big. It's amorphous. It's unprecedented. And people can draw comparisons to the trains and industrial revolution and the internet revolution. And it's so much crazier than all of that. And so this is the government attempting to get ahead of it and attempting to have a PR and a transaction win.
1: Let's see. Robin Farzad, host of Full Disclosure. By the way, Robin, our friend, I hope you have a lovely 4th of July weekend. Thank you.
2: Likewise. You guys are the best.
1: Thank you. And you guys out there are the best. Thank you so much for choosing us on this holiday, the day before the 4th. We got much more ahead here and now.
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3: 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In Michigan Public weather today, lots of sun, some cloudier spots, a chance of rain and thunderstorms, and highs from the upper 80s to mid-90s. A heat advisory remains in effect in West and Mid-Michigan, with an extreme heat warning in the southeast. It's 220.
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1: It's Here and Now, the day before the 4th and the 250th birthday of America. A question for you. What is the American dream?
7: 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The American dream?
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1: Just a few of the answers from the more than 1,000 people interviewed by filmmaker David McCourt for his new documentary on PBS, Amerigo, The Search for the American Dream. David starts the film with his own family's house in Watertown, Massachusetts. His grandfather was able to buy it after he arrived from Ireland in 1910 with little more than a dream. He worked as a

0: David McCourt, again, your new documentary, Amerigo, you surprise us at the end because we hear a lot of disappointment in what the American dream has become, but people still believe in it. Here's Bobby in New Mexico.
1: Our kids seem to love everybody. They seem to not have the hate in their hearts. They seem to not be jaded. They have a future kind of lens. So to realize what a new American dream is, I think we need to look to our children a lot.
2: Look, if we lose our belief and our hope in America, we're really in trouble. Gallup says 80% of Americans have lost faith in all institutions, and that's dangerous. Despite that, Gallup says the majority of Americans still believe in the American dream. They are hopeful.
0: David McCourt, again, the new documentary, Amerigo, The Search for the American Dream, on PBS stations, streamed through the PBS website. And David's also inviting Americans to share their sense of what the American dream is at the AD250 website. David, happy 4th.
2: Happy 4th to you.
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4: Even if you are gainfully employed in this 2026 labor market, you are never far from becoming obsolete.
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4: I'm Kai Rizdahl. As AI looms, trade schools are ramping up. We'll have that story for you. The rest of the day's business news, of course, next time on Marketplace.
3: 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Right now in Grand Rapids, it's 88 degrees, Flint 90, Ann Arbor 91, and Detroit 93 degrees. It's 2:33.
6: Today Explained from Vox, Sean Ramosfirm. Close listeners of the program will know that we talked about the Men's World Cup on Monday's show. Today's show is not at all about the World Cup, except for one thing that I'm just going to get out of the way right here and now. A beautiful tradition has been established at the end of Team USA's matches. Instead of rushing for the exits, the fans are sticking around to sing John Denver's Take Me Home, Country Roads. But it's not even just American fans singing the song to their American team. They were singing it at Spain, Saudi Arabia, even after the track stopped playing over the speakers. Scottish fans did a massive sing-along at a Boston bar. A couple years ago, we told the unlikely story of how this little song about West Virginia became an international anthem. And today, in honor of our nation's 250th birthday, we're going to run it back. Today Explained, when you want to learn more about Take Me Home, Country Roads, it helps to speak to Professor Sarah Morris.
7: I'm an assistant professor of English, and I'm the coordinator for undergraduate writing at West Virginia University.
6: Sarah's so West Virginia, she wrote a whole book about this song.
7: When RCA realized how popular the song was going to be, and it was actually shared outside of the United States first, they really started sharing it with different artists. And that caused its global popularity to move pretty quickly. So in the first year or two of the original release, Loretta Lynn covered it.
8: Dark and dusty, painted on the sky.
7: Lynn Anderson covered it. Tennessee Ernie Ford covered it. The Statler Brothers recorded it.
9: Missed a taste of moonshine, teardrops in my eye.
7: It was distributed to all these different artists. But one of the things that I think is interesting is that there were three versions that stand out. So there's the original.
9: Country road, take me home to
7: There's Olivia Newton-John's country pop version, which was distributed throughout Europe. West Virginia, Mountain Mama. And then Ray Charles's R&B cover that went to African American markets. And from those versions, you can trace different variations.
10: Sarah says John Denver's label, RCA, basically started a game of telephone back in 1971, and we're still playing that game today. In Scotland, in Nashville, and all over Asia?
11: I think it's fair to say, on any given Friday or Saturday or Sunday night, whether you're in Seoul, Manila, Tokyo, or Hanoi, there will be a drunk man or woman belting out Mountain Mama at any given moment. If you travel across Asia, this song is pretty much ubiquitous and you'll find it wherever you go.
10: Jason Jung is a writer based in Brooklyn. A few years ago, he wrote about this song for The Atlantic on the occasion of its 50th birthday, specifically how the song got so big in Asia.
11: In 2009, there were two sociologists named Grant Blank and Heidi Rupke who published a paper on the musical preferences of Chinese college students. So they went to various classrooms throughout Western China, and this would have been the early 21st century. So if you think about American songs that were popular at the time, you're probably thinking, I don't know, Kelly Clarkson had just won American Idol. Maybe you bought her debut album, or if you're hip, maybe you like The Strokes or Britney Spears. But after asking these Chinese students what their favorite American song was, the answer was overwhelmingly Country Roads by John Denver. And what they found was that a lot of students had learned the song while they were learning English in high school or in middle school. And Grant Blank and Heidi Rupke concluded that this song was also a powerful cultural symbol for these students and were associated with their ideation of America.
10: But how did it get to be so popular in China? Seems like it was good old détente.
11: So for historical context, U.S.-China relations under Mao Zedong during the 50s through the 70s were essentially unilaterally hostile. The U.S. was fighting the Cold War against the evil commies.
12: I'll say so that all American people can hear that the only enemy of peace in the world is communism.
11: And much of Mao's domestic policy was predicated on the idea that the U.S. was this bad imperialist enemy. So it wasn't until after Mao's death in 1976 when his successor Deng Xiaoping ushered in a new era of political détente. And this shift culminated in 1979 when he became the first Chinese head of state to visit the U.S. under President Jimmy Carter.
13: This house belongs to all Americans, people who are firmly dedicated to a world of friendship and peace. And Vice Premier Deng, on behalf of all Americans, I welcome you here to our house.
11: If you look at the reception of Deng's trip to Washington, there were protesters from the right who were upset that Jimmy Carter was holding hands with a communist from the east.
14: About 400 noisy demonstrators were on hand at Deng's hotel.
11: And there were also accounts of protesters from the left who thought Deng's now a capitalist pawn and were betraying Mao's socialist vision. But it was within this context that Deng Xiaoping came to America to visit Jimmy Carter. And as is customary when a head of state comes to visit, the entire spread, the full spread, was laid out for Deng and the Chinese delegation. This included a night of festivities at the Kennedy Center, where Shirley MacLaine performed. The Joffrey Ballet were there, as were the Harlem Globetrotters, obviously, and John Denver.
15: Vice Premier, it is with great joy that we welcome you to our country, and it is with true love that we extend our very best wishes to you and your people on your new long march toward modernization in this century.
11: If there's anything in the world that transcends politics or borders, it's probably trick shots and folksy singer-songwriters. So this trip left an impression on Deng because a few years later, he invited John Denver to be one of the first touring artists from America to visit China.
10: But it wasn't just detente boosting country roads in Asia. It was also the U.S. military.
11: If you think about Asia's relationship with America throughout the 20th century, probably the most visible legacy of American influence were army bases. And wherever there were army bases, there was radio.
16: It's 2200 hours exchange of gunfire in Korea. AFBN News, compiled from commercial and military news agencies. Good evening, I'm Marine Sergeant Troy Finnington.
11: So for millions of listeners in Japan, Korea, or the Philippines, or Vietnam, countries where American military presence were very much real, their first introduction to American pop culture would have been through Armed Forces Radio.
17: This is the American Forces Vietnam Network, where the hits just keep on coming.
11: If you think about the type of music that was popular during the 70s and 80s, you're probably thinking the sensuality of Marvin Gaye or the vibrant costumes of Elton John or the anti-war politics of CCR. But obviously, the suits at Armed Forces Radio weren't going to allow obscenity or vulgarity of any form to broadcast across the airwaves. So if you've ever watched the movie
18: Good Morning Vietnam,
11: it's like how Robin Williams' character was constantly getting in trouble for getting funky with it.
19: Good Morning Vietnam? What the heck is that supposed to mean? And who gave anyone permission to program modern music?
11: So the music that did ultimately clear the airwaves were easy listening, soft rock, or Dolly Parton, or John Denver.
10: Country Roads was innocuous, but it was also a crowd pleaser, no matter the crowd.
11: 100%. I mean, I don't know anyone in my age cohort who loves John Denver. And I think it's hard to evaluate, like, really omnipresent fixtures in pop culture objectively, if that's even possible. But this song is really beautiful. Having listened to it for the first time in a while, like, this song is about wanting to go back home, which is something that I think anyone can relate to. And it's about mountains and trees and pretty streams.
20: You're reminding me of a Reddit thread I stumbled upon doing research for this episode. In R Ask an American, someone says, do you find it odd that Country Roads is enjoyed around the world? Got me nostalgic for a place I've never been to.
11: Yeah.
20: And then Legacy _ user 1010 says in response, no, every country has roads. Most people use them to go home.
11: They're not wrong. That's a crazy thing about the song. I think that's a perfect description. It makes me nostalgic for a place I've never been. I've never been in West Virginia. I don't plan on visiting West Virginia anytime soon, but for some reason I can see it.
10: We're gonna visit West Virginia when we're back on Today Explained.

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1: This is Michigan Public. I'm Mike Perini. Thank you for joining us. Coming up in just over 10 minutes, a special program called The Making of Us to recognize America's 250th birthday. That's today at 3. Michigan Public is 91.7 in Ann Arbor and Detroit, 91.1 in Flint, 91.3 in Port Huron, 89.7 in Lansing, and 104.1 in Grand Rapids.
2: Rhythms from across the globe are woven into the fabric of the United States. As the nation celebrates its 250th birthday, we tune into the global sounds that have shaped the identity of American music. 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
1: 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In Michigan Public weather, a severe thunderstorm watch is now in effect for much of the state until 10 p.m. Otherwise, lots of sunshine today, a few cloudier spots, humid with highs from the upper 80s to the mid-90s. A heat advisory is in effect in West and Mid-Michigan, an extreme heat warning in effect in the Southeast. It's 2:45.

0: Today Explained is back with some fun facts. Take Me Home, Country Roads was made famous by a guy named John Denver, who was born and raised as Henry John Dutchendorf Jr. in Roswell, New Mexico. The song was originally intended for Johnny Cash. Denver's co-writers Bill Danoff and Taffy Nivert also wrote Afternoon Delight. Afternoon
1: Delight. Now, if you don't think this song is the greatest song ever, I will fight you.
0: And guess what? Bill and Taffy weren't from West Virginia either. Taffy was from D.C., where she and Bill lived and wrote the song. Bill was from Massachusetts and apparently considered making the lyrics something like...
2: I belong, Massachusetts, Boston Celtics.
0: Okay, the Celtics thing is a joke, but Bill was serious for a time about Massachusetts. West Virginia University English professor Sarah Moore says that people in her state don't so much mind that the songwriters weren't locals, but some do take issue with a few of the references in the lyrics, namely these two.
3: Blue Ridge Mountains, Shenandoah River.
4: Yes, I mean, geographically speaking, the Shenandoah only crosses a tiny bit of the state, and the Blue Ridge Mountains, they're present just a tiny part of the state. So, like, geographically, they're talking about a very small piece. So I think lots of West Virginians say, yeah, but it's not really about us. Except we live in this cultural landscape where West Virginians are either derided or are completely invisible.
0: Hmm.
4: We're always making this ongoing accounting of existing. And that's an extreme sentiment, but it happens to all of us. Or a celebrity says something really terrible or makes a hillbilly joke, and we can say, well, we've got country roads. Like, here's evidence that we were recognized and that we were loved. So West Virginians use it in all these really utilitarian ways. People sing it at funerals. People sing it at weddings, at graduations, at family reunions.
5: Winners of the class of 2016 sings Country Roads.
4: I can't believe how many people have told me stories about family vacations where when they cross the state line, mom and dad wake everybody up and you sing Country Roads. Right? It's a thing. I thought it was just my family. It's not. It's a thing. They sing it at protests in governmental offices. It's everywhere in the state. People decorate their houses with it. I probably have 5 different Country Roads themed t-shirts. People tattoo it on their bodies, right? That it's this, it's used rhetorically in lots of different ways. But I think something really important to understand is that Country Roads speaks to West Virginians because leaving is infused into our cultural consciousness. From 1950 to about the year 2000, West Virginia lost nearly 800,000 people. People migrating out because there aren't jobs. The industry is by and large owned from the outside, right? Businesses close. We export a lot of our resources. And we continue to lose population in numbers larger than any other state. We just lost another congressional seat because of population loss. So we're taught that we have to leave to succeed. There's no home for us here. And that if we want to stay, maybe we can't. And so Country Roads really calls to that.
0: I asked Sarah to tell us more about how Country Roads has been used in protests, because this is not exactly, you know, Rage Against the Machine. She said she herself witnessed students belting the song on West Virginia University's campus in Morgantown.
4: So this was a speaker, as I recall, that had a religious message.
0: Hmm.
4: And he was holding a sign, and sometimes, you know, college campuses, we get folks who come through as like itinerant preachers. And I think that's the kind of situation, but I think he was saying something pretty divisive. I don't know. I couldn't hear it. All I could hear was Country Roads.
0: Huh.
4: But I've seen this pattern of West Virginians using it in congressional offices. Like, I was able to find recordings of folks using it to protest Rockwool, which is an industrial plant that was being put in the eastern part of the state.
6: West

0: there was a tweet that went out some time ago that said that, you know, being arrested while singing Country Roads is peak Appalachian experience for someone who's engaging in civic discourse. So I do think it's used for all of these different rhetorical purposes.
1: Do you think the song itself is political? This idea of home that clearly strikes a chord with people no matter where they're from feels more emotional than political, but does this song have a politics?
0: Oh, well, our emotions are tied up in politics. I mean, especially today, right? So much of our political landscape is governed by emotion rather than reason. So when a candidate plays Country Roads at a rally, oh, we think he's on our side if you're from West Virginia.
1: And do our candidates play this song at rallies?
0: Yes, yeah. There's a really great clip of President Trump using Country Roads at a speech in Charleston. And when the music is shut off before the song is over, the audience keeps singing.
2: Beautiful West Virginia.
0: In the days after Trump used the song, John Denver's estate came out and said that they don't endorse any political candidate using the song. But I don't think it's wrong. And I don't think it makes the song divisive. I think it still has those connective qualities, whether we're using it or whether a politician is using it at a campaign stop, or whether it's used in a beer commercial, or whether it's used to sell tires or whatever, right? And that's another aspect that I've been thinking about, is it's used to create affiliation and a sense of belonging. And political campaigns do that. We want to associate our values with a candidate's values, and playing the right song allows for that. Just the same as playing the right song helps us sell the Google Home device or whatever.
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4: Okay, Google, turn on the hall lights.
1: Do you think this song is singing about a state in a country that maybe sometimes just doesn't exist anymore? I mean, I know you're saying this song can be used as a political statement because politics are emotional, but it also seems to transcend politics in that there are liberal people who love this song, and there are conservative people who love this song. And there are people who have a strong connection to West Virginia who love this song, and there's people who listen to this song and want to move to West Virginia. It seems to just transcend all of the stereotypes or biases we might have about a certain place. And yet, people seem to want to wear their biases on their sleeve now. Is the world of this song a thing of the past?
0: I would venture to say that it's a thing that never existed.
1: So
0: I think one of the things that Country Roads does is create an imaginary landscape that's flexible and can be applied to any home. So one of the concepts that I work with in my book is Hiraeth, which is it's a Welsh term that means something like homesickness, but not quite. It's like a deep existential longing for a place that you've never been, or a place that doesn't really exist in the first place. So I think there's this sense of imaginary landscape that taps into a deep-seated universal feeling of wanting to belong to a place and to each other. And that's what gives the song power, which is why we see it transformed in so many different ways, that it's not really about West Virginia, and yet West Virginians can take it up, but like, Toots and the Maytals can make it West Jamaica, or Israel Kamakavivole can make it West Makaha. Or there's a really great group of sisters called the Moipe Quartet who talk about Kenya.
5: Almost heaven, that is Kenya.
0: So it's flexible and taps into something ineffable, right? Something that's this deep human need. And that's what I think the power comes from. But for West Virginians, it's different because it calls us out by name in a way that we're not used to being called out.

0: Virginia.
1: Professor Sarah Morris, West Virginia University, her book is titled Lessons from Take Me Home Country Roads, Identity, Belonging, and Imagined Landscapes. A good read for your holiday weekend, perhaps. You also heard from Jason Jung. He's got a piece in The Atlantic from a few years back titled The Song That Sold America to a Generation of Asian Immigrants. Our program was produced by Victoria Chamberlain, edited by Matthew Collette, fact-checked by Laura Bullard, and mixed by Andrea Christensdotter and Patrick Boyd. Patrick Boyd remains at Today Explained thanks to West Virginia native and Death, Sex, and Money host Anna Sale for her counsel on this one. All hail Anna Sale, and happy birthday, happy 250th birthday to the United States of America. Here's to the next 250.

0: This is Michigan Public. I'm Catherine Frisky in for Rebecca Hector. Very glad to be with you as we kick off this 4th of July weekend. We've got The Making of Us coming up next, along with the latest headlines.
1: For years, the night before America's birthday was celebrated with some reckless abandon. 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
0: 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In Michigan Public weather, it is hot and humid in case you've been living under an air-conditioned rock this last 5 days. We are under a heat advisory through tonight. Rain and storms possible. We'll have highs in the 90s today, but feeling more like 100 or higher. It's a little cooler in West Michigan, you lucky guys. Still very hot, though. A chance of showers and storms tonight, more so after midnight. We'll have lows in the upper 60s. And tomorrow is 4th of July, but it's looking iffy for a picnic and fireworks. Cloudy skies, rain possible throughout the day. Highs in the mid to upper 80s, feeling more like the mid-90s. Expect nighttime showers with lows in the 60s. To finish this weekend, cloudy with rain moving across the region. Highs are a little more tolerable in the low to mid-80s. Michigan Public's WUOM 91.7 Ann Arbor, Detroit, WFUM 91.1 Flint, WRSX 91.3 Port Huron, WLNZ 89.7 Lansing, and WVGR 104.1 Grand Rapids. 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
2: Compared to other nations, America is still in its infancy. The country turns 250 this year, and the American experiment is still constantly evolving. Much of U.S. civic life, from the rights afforded to its citizens to the way we elect our leaders, is unique to the country we call home. This is The Making of Us. I'm Molly Ingram. This hour, let's explore the ideals that America was founded on, that all people were created equal and have guaranteed fundamental rights. We'll start with the Revolutionary War and what actually happened 250 years ago. Then we'll explore what the framers of the Constitution prioritized and how it continues to be interpreted. And finally, we'll look at democracy and how U.S. elections work and what reform could look like. Coming up next, The Making of Us, a production of WSHU Public Radio, distributed by APM, American Public Media.
3: Live from NPR News in Washington, I'm Louise Schiavone. Extreme heat continues to hover over parts of the nation, including the Northeast. It's so hot that in Washington, D.C., where temperatures have hit 100 degrees, officials decided to temporarily close the Great American State Fair until 5 p.m. As for attendance at the fair so far on the National Mall, NPR's Frank Langfitt has this report.
4: I went over 2 days, spent 7 hours, small line one day, none the other. And probably we'll see far more people on the weekend for the fireworks. There was a lot of engagement in some of the pavilions. There was a faith and family one, which had conservative Christian groups. Overall, the crowd there was mostly white. And everybody I talked to was a supporter of President Trump.
3: For his part, the president will be at Mount Rushmore this evening. Military displays and a big fireworks display are on tap at the landmark in South Dakota, and Trump is gearing up to deliver a major speech. The big celebrations are still ahead tomorrow, the 4th of July, to be kicked off tonight in New York City with a ball drop in the city's Times Square. The CDC says the West Nile virus season has started early this year. NPR's Rob Stein has details.
5: The CDC says at least 48 cases of West Nile have already been reported. That's the highest number of West Nile cases to emerge by this time of year since 2004. The virus was seen in 23 states, which is the highest number in the last decade. Most of the reported cases have involved severe neurological complications. So the CDC is urging people to protect themselves from mosquitoes by using insect repellent, putting screens on windows, wearing long-sleeve shirts and long pants, and staying inside between dusk and dawn. Rob Stein, NPR News.
3: Fans have been gathering in front of Madison Square Garden in New York City ahead of tonight's expected wedding of Taylor Swift and Travis Kelce. NPR's Brian Mann reports.
6: Lisa Benham and her daughter Zara are posing for selfies outside the garden. They're visiting from England and both say they're huge Swifties.
7: I just remember always listening to her.
6: Lisa Benham, who's 47, says she became a fan after her 17-year-old daughter dragged her to a show. She's followed all the ins and outs of Swift's romance with Travis Kelce, a tight end with the Kansas City Chiefs.
7: I'm thrilled for her. I love it. I love the whole story. I am so pleased for them. Really pleased for them.
6: It's unclear exactly how this wedding will play out, but a New York City permit shows up to 1,000 guests are expected. The celebration is scheduled to continue into the early hours on Saturday. Brian Mann, NPR News, New York.
3: Ahead of the festivities, Swift and Kelce donated $26 million to charities. According to her publicist, the donations were spread out across 20 local and national charities. This is NPR News in Washington.
0: With Michigan Public News, I'm Catherine Frisky. Lawmakers reached a deal on a state budget after an overnight session. The deal also opened the door for several bipartisan bills that had stalled to get through, including ones to give more resources for child abuse prevention efforts. Democratic State Senator Kevin Hertel says the votes show that lawmakers can work together, even under deadline pressure and divided government.
8: In recent history, we've had to get to some of these deadlines to be able to move policy forward. As a legislator, that's frustrating. I think we should be doing stuff like this all of the time. Most of the stuff that we work on here in the legislature is bipartisan.
0: Other policy bills that passed alongside the next budget covered wide-ranging topics like medical licensures, alerts for missing older adults, and leftover eye drops. According to the Michigan Farm Bureau, inflation is taking a bigger bite out of the 4th of July cookout. Prices for staples like hamburgers and buns are up sharply from last year. The Michigan Farm Bureau's Nancy Nyquist says overall prices are running near the inflation rate.
9: We're finding that our prices are about $7 per person lower than the national average, which is really good news for our consumers and those getting ready to celebrate this weekend.
0: The Bureau survey found strawberries are costing 12% more than last Independence Day, but potato salad and potato chips are cheaper than a year ago. There's 1 month to go in Michigan's primary election season, which ends August 4th. Democratic and Republican candidates for U.S. Senate and governor are ramping up their campaigns this 4th of July weekend. Secretary of State and Democratic candidate for governor Jocelyn Benson was in Bay City yesterday for a meet and greet.
10: No matter who I'm talking to, everyone wants the same thing, to be able to afford to live in Michigan, to be able to afford a home in the community where they work, to ensure when they send their kids to school, they're going to get a quality education and come home safe.
0: Benson is running against Genesee County Sheriff Chris Swanson in the Democratic primary. Absentee ballots for the primary have already been sent out. In Michigan, public weather, a heat advisory is in effect through 8 p.m. Showers tonight, storms possible. This is Michigan Public News.
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2: This is The Making of Us, distributed by APM, American Public Media. I'm Molly Ingram. In the years leading up to the American Revolution, an estimated 2.5 million people lived in the 13 colonies, the U.S. Census estimates. Around half of them are thought to have been enslaved people. It's hard to know exactly how many people there were because the first census count wasn't taken until the 1790s. But the vision you may have of those colonists, displeased with their life under Britain's rule and desperate to break free, isn't necessarily true. Matthew Skick is the director of collections and exhibitions at the Museum of the American Revolution in Philadelphia.
12: Many of these Americans, whether they're in Massachusetts or Virginia or New Jersey, are very proud to be part of the British Empire. They're particularly happy to be part of what is known as the British Constitution, the system of government that is governing the British Empire.
2: They're particularly happy with the fact that each colony has its own legislature, made up of mostly property-owning men. However, that contentment changes, and fast. In 1665, Great Britain began looking for ways to raise money, which they needed to defend the territory they had just acquired in the French and Indian War.
12: These are Native American lands that are being administered now by the British Empire. And there's conflicts between Native nations and the British that break out, particularly in response to colonial settlers moving into those lands and trying to move into those lands.
2: Parliament came up with the Stamp Act, a tax on all paper goods. It was the first direct tax levied on the colonies, and they weren't happy. The saying, no taxation without representation, comes from the Stamp Act.
12: This is not taxation that was decided upon by the colonial legislatures in each of those colonies. And so that creates a moment of tension, deep tension, that is questioning what is the relationship between the American colonies and the British government.
2: Next come taxes on tea, paint, and more. By the end of 1768, British troops were stationed in Boston to enforce the taxes. One clash in Boston between the soldiers and colonists left 5 people dead. It's called the Boston Massacre. But still, despite their frustration, colonists weren't immediately ready to fight for independence.
12: In 1775, when the war breaks out, many Americans are joining this fight against the British army, not yet to separate from Britain, but to restore their rights and liberties within the British Empire.
2: Again, that changes quickly. Shortly after the war breaks out, King George III declares the colonies in open and avowed rebellion, and colonists take that as him turning his back on them. And British leaders stationed in the colonies offer enslaved colonists freedom in exchange for fighting on behalf of Britain. In January 1776, Thomas Paine publishes his pamphlet called Common Sense. It's a major turning point.
12: That puts in plain language the idea that the United Colonies should break away from Britain, create republics using republican forms of government, and create a new nation to wage war and fight for its independence from Great Britain.
2: And on July 4th, 1776, 250 years ago this summer, the Second Continental Congress adopts the final text of the Declaration of Independence. It was signed in August. It's a celebratory day for many of the colonists.
12: People are beginning to see the king and perceive the king as a tyrant, and a tyrant that has ministers that are actively working against the rights of Americans. And so that encourages a rising group of Americans to join this cause, to fight not only to restore rights, but to create a new nation that is gathering people together, a diverse group of people who are not all joined by the shared ethnicity. These are, you know, many recent immigrants to these colonies that are joining together under this cause to create a nation founded on the principles of liberty, equality, and self-government.
2: However, there was still a long way to go to achieve independence. The Continental Army, which represented the colonies, was adopted on June 14th, 1775. Before there was a unified force, there were individual militia groups localized to each colony. Each of the 13 colonies was given a quota to fill vacancies in the army. They offered bounties and land grants to encourage men to join. The Continental Congress chose George Washington from Virginia, a delegate to Congress, as the Army's commander-in-chief on June 15, 1775. He was chosen unanimously. A misconception about the Revolutionary War is that the Continental Army, which represented the colonies, was a ragtag volunteer army. Well, one of those things was true. They were ragtag, but they were professionally drilled.
12: The Army was often ill-equipped and ill-supplied. They sometimes struggled to provide enough food for their soldiers, enough pay for their soldiers, and pay using money that actually had value was a struggle. Uniforming the soldiers was often difficult.
2: The average age in the Army was 22. According to U.S. military records, Black soldiers made up as much as 15% of the Army. The Continental Army lost a series of battles in New York and then in Philadelphia. Brutally cold winters further hurt morale.
12: The Continental Army at times looked like it was going to be a failure, and it looked like the revolution was going to end right then and there.
2: Washington's tactic was to keep troops on the field at all times, in as many places as possible.
12: Washington believed, and others supported this, as long as the Continental Army remained intact, remained in the field, even if their numbers dwindled to a small army, as long as that army remained in the field, the revolution would continue.
2: Throughout the war, women, Black and Native Americans played a major role on both sides.
12: There are thousands of Black soldiers that serve in George Washington's army. It's very much an integrated army. Women are actively involved in the army as well, for the majority as camp followers.
2: The role of a woman depended on her economic and racial background. Upper class women were able to remain home, while lower class women often had to follow their husbands or fathers in the military to keep from starving. Women who could remain home were often faced with soldiers from both sides coming into their houses.
12: Sometimes if they had a loyalist perspective, or maybe they tried to stay out of the conflict, take sort of a neutral stance, they'd be dealing with the Continental Army coming into their home or taking their food.
2: Women were also employed by the Continental Army as nurses and launderers and for other logistical tasks. The role of Native Americans was more complex. They were faced with an impossible choice as a war was fought for the land that they had already been living on. For many Native Americans, an independent United States that was likely to expand further west was more dangerous than British-controlled colonies, so they sided with the Crown.
12: This is a war that affects the entire population. This is affecting children, this is affecting men and women, the young and the old, Black and white, Native American as well. Native American nations play a major role and are major power players in this conflict.
2: The tide of the war changes when France joins in support of the colonies after a major win at Saratoga. At the same time, the British are also up against the Netherlands and Spain.
12: Now the British are having to fight not only in North America, but in the Caribbean, the Atlantic, off the coast of Africa, the Mediterranean, trying to defend Britain and Ireland itself, but also battles waging with the French and the Dutch in off the coast of the of India and Southeast Asia. This is a war that is increasingly difficult for the British to maintain.
2: The Continental Army has major wins at the Battle of Cowpens and at Kings Mountain in South Carolina. The focus shifts to the South because the war is at a stalemate in New York and Pennsylvania. Skick says it's important to remember that at this point, the Continental Army is a competent fighting force.
12: The Revolutionary War is often remembered as a group of Americans who were adapting irregular warfare and hiding behind rocks and trees to fight back at the British, and that's why the Americans won. That gives a sort of a point of pride and sort of an American spirit of defeating a professional army with an irregular force. But the creation of the Continental Army as a professional fighting force, that the fact that it remained in the field, that it later got French support and other European support across the globe, that is so key to the outcome of this war.
2: In the fall of 1781, a major British troop surrendered after the Battle of Yorktown

0: Michigan Public has closed the books on our most recent budget, and it was a year of real transition for public media. But because listeners showed up with monthly commitments, one-time gifts, and unwavering support, we're not just surviving. We're building something lasting. Thank you for being part of what comes next.
1: This war has dramatic effects on the population of North America.
2: Around 100,000 British loyalists are forced to leave the newly united states. They go to Britain, Canada, and British colonies in the West Indies. The pain of that forced relocation and its ongoing impact is still felt across the country today. For many Americans, the 250th anniversary is complicated. We as a country are at a crossroads. Deep political, economic, and social divides can make the country feel like it's still a battleground. What's clear, though, is the impact the American Revolution had on the world. More than 100 nations have issued a Declaration of Independence since 1776.
1: The American Revolution is this ongoing experiment in liberty, equality, and self-government that continues to this day, but only if we see that it continues into the future. As we continue to advocate for the creation of a better future for all people, not just here in the United States, but around the world.
2: America was founded on many ideals, life, liberty, and the pursuit of happiness being the tagline many are familiar with. However, it's important to remember why it's called the Revolutionary War. It was radical for a nation to declare its independence, then fight for it and win.
1: Many people in the 18th century have a very different perspective than we do here in the 21st century about the relationship between people and their government, about social hierarchy, because many people felt like the ordinary people of a particular place in the world, they don't have a right to be participating in that government.
2: 250 years later, the United States continues to revolutionize. Coming up, let's take a closer look at the making of us, starting with the Constitution and the rights it affords citizens, and in some cases, anyone on American soil. We'll explore each aspect of the First Amendment, what it protects and what it doesn't. 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
3: Rebels with a Cause. 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I'm Catherine Frisky, in for Rebecca Hector. Coming up at 4, Iran wants to charge a toll for ships to pass through the Strait of Hormuz. We'll hear more on All Things Considered. 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
2: Welcome back to The Making of Us, distributed by APM, American Public Media. I'm Molly Ingram. The U.S. Constitution is considered the most important document in the country's history. It's known as the supreme law of the land. So let's spend some time breaking the most consequential parts of it down. Professor of Politics and Sacred Heart University scholar-in-residence Gary Rose calls the Constitution the glue.
4: It is the Constitution that has held this country together throughout years of turmoil and a lot of, we even had a civil war, of course, and world wars and turmoil, you know, throughout the 250th year of our country.
2: The Constitution is made up of a preamble, 7 articles, and 27 amendments. It divides powers between Congress, the President, and the Supreme Court. The first 10 amendments are known as the Bill of Rights. The document outlines everything from how old you have to be to run for office to the right to a trial by jury and the freedom of the press. Rose credits the Constitution with maintaining a separation of powers and limiting government involvement.
4: It has allowed for governance, yet simultaneously it has kept government constrained to a point where people don't feel it's necessary to overthrow it.
2: The U.S. Constitution is the world's longest-serving written charter of government that's still active today. It's considered living. That means it can be changed, but it's hard.

0: It takes a supermajority in the House and Senate, and then three-fourths of the states, 38, have to vote for the amendment too.
1: We don't want to change the Constitution too much in this country, but when we do, it's a big thing. It really is monumental when you add an amendment because you are adjusting a component of the Constitution to fit contemporary times.
0: Several parts of the Constitution apply to all people on U.S. soil, whether or not they are American citizens. In some cases, the Constitution uses the words person and citizen to differentiate. The 5th and 14th Amendments protect anyone from being deprived of life, liberty, or property without due process of law. The Supreme Court has interpreted this to mean undocumented immigrants have the right to constitutional protection. However, other parts of the document apply only to citizens, like the 15th Amendment right to vote no matter a citizen's race. Like any serious constitutional scholar, Rose has a favorite amendment, and it's one that applies to all people on U.S. soil.
1: And that's the First Amendment, largely because there are five components to it. And so it is that amendment, I think, that which is in many ways the cornerstone of our freedom.
0: So let's dive deeper into 1A. I'll read it for you. Congress shall make no law respecting an establishment of religion or prohibiting the free exercise thereof, or abridging the freedom of speech or of the press, or the right of the people peaceably to assemble and to petition the government for a redress of grievances. We'll start with religion. The United States is home to more than 370 religious bodies, as defined by the 2020 Religion Census. The Constitution prohibits state-sponsored religion and guarantees the freedom to practice any faith a person chooses. But that doesn't stop religion from influencing American politics, sometimes in ways that end up in front of the Supreme Court. Rachel Lazar leads the nonpartisan, nonprofit organization Americans United for Separation of Church and State.
2: It's often called the first freedom, religious freedom, because it's actually protected in the first 16 words of the First Amendment.
0: Separation of church and state was a uniquely American ideal when it was introduced, and it was important to the framers, which is why they put it front and center in the First Amendment. They had watched American colonists escape religious prosecution by Europeans and wanted to make sure that wasn't repeated. Thomas Jefferson drafted the Virginia Statute for Religious Freedom. It established the separation of church and state.
2: He spoke about religious freedom having within its mantle the Jew and the Gentile, the Christian, the Mohammedan, the Hindu, and the infidel of every faith. So he wrote about this, about the Virginia Statute for Religious Freedom from the late 1700s. Imagine how radical that was for that era.
0: Religious freedom is protected in multiple places in the Constitution. Article 6 says there can't be a religious test to run for public office. And there are two clauses in the First Amendment.
2: One of them is the free exercise clause that says we should all be able to freely exercise our religion. And then there's the establishment clause that I like to describe as the non-establishment clause, because what that clause says is the government can't favor or disfavor one religion over any others or religion over non-religion.
0: Religious themes, especially Christian nationalism, have seeped into American civic life and bureaucracy throughout our history. We have God We Trust on paper money and Under God in the Pledge of Allegiance from fighting, quote, godless communism during the Cold War. Later in the 1980s, the Moral Majority formed. It stressed traditional family values and mobilized millions of Christian voters, helping to elect Ronald Reagan.
2: That period in American history set a bad foundation for the Christian nationalism that we're seeing today, right? It sort of gave a permission structure for the extremeness of today.
0: Several Republican-led states have passed laws that require classrooms to display the Ten Commandments. Lazar's organization represents the plaintiff in five cases against the laws, who say their religious freedoms are being infringed upon. Rulings had been in their favor until very recently, when a Texas circuit court narrowly ruled against them.
2: They said that the poster was just a poster on a wall, which is honestly should offend anyone who values the Ten Commandments and really shows the way that when you merge religion and the state, it sullies religion.
0: The cases could end up in front of the Supreme Court. Lazar says the body has historically been on the side of the challengers, who want to keep religion separate.
2: The Supreme Court has been very careful over time, including more conservative judges, to protect the religious freedom of school children, realizing that they're captive audiences, they have to go to school, and that they're impressionable.
0: During the first year and a half of the Trump administration, we've seen a focus on religion at the federal level. The president, who is promoting the sale of Bibles with his name on them that includes the Declaration of Independence and the Constitution, recently held a prayer rally to rededicate the U.S. as one nation under God. Lazar says the nation is at a crossroads for the separation of church and state between people, religious and not, who want to keep the country unaffiliated and those who want religion and governing to be synonymous. Freedom of religion and freedom of speech go hand in hand. Nadine Strossen is a constitutional law scholar and the former president of the American Civil Liberties Union. She says the line between what's protected and what's not is thin and circumstantial.
3: So if somebody goes up to a Jewish student or an Israeli student and starts spewing anti-Semitic or anti-Zionist statements in their face, that is unprotected harassment. But if that very same student is standing in the middle of the quad and chanting those very same statements to a general audience, not targeting any particular individual, it may be controversial, it may be offensive, but it is constitutionally protected.
0: Imminent and targeted threats are not protected, and the government can impose viewpoint-neutral restrictions on speech. That means they can't restrict based on viewpoint, but they can impose time, place, and manner restrictions.
3: Yes, you may burn the flag, but not in a place where it's likely to cause public harm, which means that, you know, you can't burn anything in a certain public place, whether it's a flag or whether it's leaves or whether it's a book.
0: And speech is no longer just what comes out of our mouths. It took until the 1950s for movies to be protected by freedom of speech laws. But over time, the Supreme Court has extended free speech laws to art, social media, movies, and demonstrations like parades.
3: Basically, the court has said there are certain activities that are inherently expressive and are therefore entitled to protection, even if they convey no coherent message.
0: Strossen answered a few scenarios in a lightning round. Some of her answers may be surprising.
4: Is this protected by the First Amendment? Saying you hate the government?
3: Yes.
4: Calling for a group of protesters to storm a government building?
3: Probably yes. I'll explain later.
4: Saying the mayor is stealing from the city when you know that it's not true?
3: Probably yes. I'll have to explain why.
0: Here's the explanations. On calling for a group of protesters to storm a government building, Strossen says the situation doesn't seem to constitute a prohibited intentional incitement of imminent violence. People who storm the building can be held culpable, but the speaker would have to be proven guilty of intention to incite.
3: I think in a couple of cases where the Supreme Court has enforced that standard, it has upheld freedom of speech. In one case, for a leader of a Ku Klux Klan organization, in the other case, for a leader of the NAACP.
0: On saying the mayor is stealing from their city when you know it's not true, Strossen said the Supreme Court and common law tort standards have been in favor of allowing such statements to encourage vehement and strong rhetoric about public officials.
3: We don't want to deter people for fear that they're going to be subject to defamation.
0: Strossen says the First Amendment right to press freedom isn't all that different from freedom of speech. That means you, yes, even if you aren't a journalist, have those rights too.
3: Throughout history, the Supreme Court has consistently refused to give the press, whatever that might mean, any additional rights above and beyond the rights that are recognized to every single one of us exercising our free speech rights.
0: Members of the press do get special access to briefings, information, and lawmakers that the average American would not be offered.
3: But so that's as a matter of practice. It's not as a matter of constitutional compulsion.
4: And reporters in every state but Wyoming have the privilege of confidentiality. That means we don't have to reveal our sources to law enforcement, even if a non-press member of the public typically would have to. However, a judge can threaten to hold a reporter in contempt for not revealing their sources. But again, the Supreme Court has not interpreted the Constitution to uphold that. In that case, it's the state's decision to make those laws. Strawson says that's become more and more understandable as the definition of press has expanded.
3: The line between the press and the rest of us has become so blurry with the era of social media, and everybody can document and witness and distribute and communicate. And is there any reason why you, with all of your wonderful credentials and experience, should be given any more protection than somebody who's doing it in a non-professional, or I guess you could say semi-professional capacity?
4: So why is freedom of speech and freedom of the press separated in the First Amendment if they're close to the same thing? Strawson says there actually isn't sufficient documentation of a reason.
3: But the hypothesis is that since the printing press was the only technology that existed at the time, other than speaking, that the two modes of communication that existed at the time were each separately protected.
4: There have been times where the press has been asked or forced to withhold reporting in the interest of national security. One of the most prominent examples is the Pentagon Papers in the 1970s. The papers were leaked by the Department of Defense and detailed how the government had misled the American people about the U.S. involvement in Vietnam. The Nixon administration sued to prevent the papers from being published, but the Supreme Court ruled against them. Similarly, the Atlantic last year published reporting from a group chat that a reporter was erroneously included in, with members of the president's national security team talking about strikes in Yemen. In those situations, in an attempt to avoid embarrassment, officials often try to discredit the press. President Donald Trump is notorious for this. Strawson says that healthy criticism of the press is necessary.
3: But if it goes beyond that to create such an atmosphere of distrust of either government officials or universities or law firms or the press, all of the civil society institutions that have been under assault, that also is corrosive of democracy.
4: One of the reasons citizen journalists have become so popular over the last decade is because of protests. Earlier this year, two people were killed while protesting immigration actions by the Trump administration in Minnesota. Demonstrations mobilized hundreds of thousands of people across the U.S. Interactions between officers and protesters, like in the case of Alex Preddy, are often documented by bystanders. It's hard to know how many were arrested around the country because the records are kept by different law enforcement departments across all levels of government, but it's safe to say hundreds. The right to peacefully assemble is part of the First Amendment of the Constitution. Those protests showed it's not that simple in practice. Vera Edelman is senior staff attorney with the American Civil Liberty Union Speech, Privacy, and Technology Project.
5: So protests, demonstrations, rallies, marches, just getting together with people to think through things, express things, brainstorm, could all be covered by peaceful assembly.
4: But there's a lot at play during protests. One agitator can make things dangerous, and reactions are made quickly by law enforcement with limited information and time. Those decisions made by participants and police, good and bad, can change everything. The government is at its lowest point of power to regulate protests when people are in public places. Sometimes permits are required if the crowd size is big or traffic could be obstructed. If people are scared to protest, that means they can't fully enjoy their First Amendment rights. Edelman calls it a chill.
5: I think there are also situations in which we very fairly feel afraid to express ourselves, and that won't necessarily mean that we can bring a First Amendment challenge. It does still mean, I think, that the government is going against the point of a lot of our freedoms and is violating our norms. And I think it's shameful, even if it's not necessarily always legally actionable.
4: Another way Americans can express discontent with their government is through petition. If you've ever written to the mayor about a pothole or testified at a public hearing, that's protected by the First Amendment. The right to petition the government for a redress of grievance without fear of prosecution comes last in 1A, and it's not the flashiest. That doesn't make it any less important. Eugene Volokh is a senior fellow at Stanford University's Hoover Institution. He taught First Amendment law at UCLA for more than three decades.
6: You, generally speaking, can't be punished for sending a petition to the government, to say, sending a letter to the president or to the governor or to Congress, saying, here's what we think you should do.
4: A grievance could be anything. The most common example is taxes, but people write to their government to talk about all kinds of things. Local issues like potholes and school funding, and national issues like immigration and foreign relations. The clause has been interpreted to apply to lawsuits.
6: You sue someone for breach of contract, you're petitioning the government for redress of grievances.
4: And it applies to lobbying. One thing the petition clause does not guarantee is a response.
6: If you send a letter to the governor could just ignore it. But he can't punish you for it.
4: The First Amendment right to petition was adopted from the Magna Carta and the 1689 English Bill of Rights. The American Revolution was justified in part because King George III was ignoring petitions from colonists. A major petition-related scandal occurred in the 1830s. Congress was swamped with anti-slavery petitions. In response, pro-slavery U.S. House leadership imposed a gag rule to limit discussion on them. It was repealed in 1844.
6: It was seen that sending petitions to the government was, at least at the time, an effective political tool.
4: However, the circulation of petitions isn't as prevalent today as it was in the early days of the United States. It's still used. Plenty of social justice movements gather signatures to raise awareness and drum up support for their cause. But
6: today, I think there are just so many other means of getting the message out.
4: The right to petition the government is now seen as protected by the free speech clause, making the petition clause obsolete. Volokh says the framers would probably still be glad they covered their bases and included it in the First Amendment. The First Amendment rights, religion, speech, press, protest, and petition make up some of the most coveted rights we have as Americans. Written primarily by James Madison, the founders believed it was necessary to protect individual liberties and would make the Constitution an easier sell to those who were wary it made the federal government too strong. First Amendment rights aren't self-enforcing or self-executing, and as Nadine Strossen says, it's up to us to make sure we keep them.
3: As James Madison, the chief author of the Bill of Rights, said, these are mere parchment barriers between government officials and people actually enjoying their rights. You need to have people who are aware of their rights, who are willing to stand up for them, lawyers and organizations who are willing to give them the resources.
4: Coming up next, elections in the U.S. are expensive and the price is rising. How do we choose candidates? And why do some states seem to have more of a say than others? More on that coming up on The Making of Us from APM.
7: This is The Making of Us on Michigan Public. Glad to be with you. I'm Catherine Frisky, sitting in for Rebecca Hector. Taylor Swift and Travis Kelce are expected to tie the knot in New York City tonight at Madison Square Garden. We'll get the deets during All Things Considered, starting in about 20 minutes. 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We have a traffic note for listeners in Grand Rapids. Northbound US 131 is closed at Wealthy Street because of a crash. We also have a severe storm warning in effect for Berrien, Van Buren, Allegan, and Ottawa counties until 4:45 p.m. tonight. The storm's heading east across Lake Michigan. The National Weather Service says to take shelter in an interior room. Make your way to a safe place. Stay away from windows if you can. 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It's 3:41.
4: You're listening to The Making of Us, distributed by APM, American Public Media. I'm Molly Ingram. Let's talk about elections, how much they cost, how we elect a president, and why we have a two-party system in the first place. Political campaigns in the United States are expensive, and the price is only going up. I want you to guess. Think of a number. How much money was spent in the 2024 campaign cycle? We elected a president, 435 U.S. representatives, and 34 U.S. senators. If you guessed $5 billion, you would be wrong. It was closer to $15 billion. That's more than some yearly state budgets. Joanna Denise is the deputy director of the Elections and Government Program at the nonprofit Brennan Center for Justice. She says the money mostly comes from super wealthy donors and special interest groups.
8: In 2024, about $1.9 billion came from dark money groups that aren't required to disclose their donors.
4: 250 years ago, candidates mostly relied on their own personal wealth to finance campaigns. By the early 20th century, corporate contributions to political campaigns were banned. Special interest groups formed political action committees, or PACs, to raise money for the candidates they supported, but they could only accept a limited amount from each donor. The ban stood until 2010, when the Supreme Court released their landmark Citizens United decision, ruling that corporations could give unlimited amounts of money to campaigns.
8: The result has been that we've seen an explosion of private wealth in our elections to a degree that we really have not seen in the modern era.
4: After Citizens United, super PACs came into play. Unlike traditional PACs, they can't donate directly to candidates, but they can accept an unlimited amount of money from donors and spend it on advertising for the races and candidates they support. They're supposed to be regulated by the Federal Election Commission, but Denise says the FEC has been ineffective at policing them.
8: An increasing trend that we've seen since 2010 is that candidates are frequently working in alignment with these nominally outside entities that are allowed to take in unlimited amounts of money and to spend unlimited amounts in support of their favored candidate or in opposition to an opponent.
4: And super PACs aren't just dominating federal elections. They're spending in local elections, where an influx of cash could decide the race. Denise says the explosion of private campaign funding hasn't benefited everyday Americans or candidates who want to run campaigns without big donors.
8: The influence of wealth in government impacts how government responds, who has access to office, whose concerns and priorities are heard.
4: Public campaign financing exists in 14 states. Each program is different, but generally small donations are matched with public funds. The programs allow for candidates who may not otherwise be able to afford a campaign. A public campaign finance program exists for presidential races, but John McCain was the last to use it in 2008 before the Citizens United decision.
8: The realities of what it takes financially to run for office and the kinds of enormous outside spending that we're seeing in elections has really changed the tune there.
4: Candidates across the political spectrum have taken non-binding pledges to avoid taking money from super PACs and pledge to push for campaign finance reform laws. It's not a top priority for either of the major parties right now. Speaking of the major parties, why does the United States only have two? The Democratic and Republican parties have dominated American politics since the Civil War. The major parties as we know them have traded ideologies over time. Before the 1960s, the Republican Party was progressive, while Democrats fought to keep Jim Crow laws in place. Before them, there were the Whigs, the Democratic Republicans, the Federalists, and a laundry list of others. But even then, the two-party system was the standard. Mara Sutman Lee is an associate professor of government at Connecticut College. They say it's because we decide elections in a winner-take-all system called plurality voting or first past the post. The person with the most support wins the election.
9: Any race where only one person wins, voters are going to gravitate towards the candidates most likely to win, and it's going to squeeze out third parties over time.
4: This differs from the system that most democracies, like Spain, use, which is proportional representation. Under that system, people vote for a party. If a party receives, say, 25% of the votes, they get 25% of the seats. Under the American system, if you vote for a candidate who loses, you're represented by someone you didn't support.
9: Without something like proportional representation, third parties don't necessarily have incentive to form and to organize and to run as candidates that are going to win elections.
4: Third parties exist in the U.S. and they have some pull, but they often endorse candidates who are already running as Democrats or Republicans. One example is the Working Families Party, which is further left than the Democratic label, but typically endorses Dems.
9: There's not as much incentives for third parties to form. And when they do, they kind of form as like pressure valves. They put the heat on major party organizations.
4: The role of political parties has changed over the course of American history. Party organizations were strong and central in the 19th and 20th centuries. As new forms of technology came into play, candidates had to rely less on parties and lean into building their own identity to raise money for radio and television ads.
9: There's not as much incentives for third parties to form. And when they do, they kind of form as like pressure valves. They can, you know, put the heat on major party organizations.
4: And it's important to remember, political parties are private organizations. State and federal law and the Supreme Court have power over them, but not a ton of it.
9: It's this really strange hybrid, like they're private organizations that have immense power. They set their own rules for nomination. Those rules vary from state to state. You know, they are not public entities. They are private organizations. They get to set the rules.
4: For now, the two-party system is likely to continue dominating. But with discontent among voters in both the Republican and Democratic base, a mainstream push to get away from the system could be in the near future. Poll averages show lower and lower favorability for both the Democratic and Republican Party. Sutman Lee says this could result in a shift in the role parties play in the political system.
9: There might be, for example, a de-emphasis on, you know, vote for the Democratic Party or vote for the Democratic candidate and, you know, vote for this characteristic or this issue. I mean, I think that the most obvious example of this would be Donald Trump. I mean, he has more or less remade the Republican Party in his image. And of course, there is a split in that party, but it's less about I'm going to vote for the Republican Party. I'm going to vote for Donald Trump.
4: In the meantime, there are still about seven states that both parties have a close eye on. They're called swing states, places like Michigan, Arizona, and Pennsylvania that are super important every 4 years to people running for president. Why do votes in those states seem to mean more than votes in places like New York? It's because of the Electoral College. The Electoral College is a process that includes a group of 538 people, divided by state population, that meet to elect the president. Each state's number of electors is equal to how many members of Congress they have. American voters aren't actually directly electing their president. They're voting on which electors to send to vote for president on their behalf. Sutman Lee explains the idea was a compromise between the founding fathers to make sure each state was represented in the vote. They came up with it during the Constitutional Convention in 1787.
9: There were some really big fears that smaller states had about being drowned out by large population centers.
4: The framers of the Constitution didn't completely trust the American people.
9: It was created with a mind to a very young country. With a much smaller number of states where the people were really both afraid of centralized power, of course, sort of having just overthrown a monarchy, but also deeply skeptical about the capacity of the public writ large to realize that power.
4: So take Michigan in the 2024 election, for example. They got 15 Electoral College votes. Since the majority of Michigan voters voted for President Trump, the Republican Party got to pick 15 Republican electors to cast their votes in the Electoral College. It's not foolproof. In 2000 and 2016, the president won the Electoral College but lost the popular vote, meaning Al Gore and Hillary Clinton got more votes than George W. Bush and Donald Trump.
9: That does sort of from purely small d democratic perspective in terms of representation and the will of people, that does look problematic.
4: Plus, there can be faithless electors, people who say they'll vote for one candidate but actually vote for another. For those reasons and more, some say the Electoral College shouldn't be used anymore. According to a Pew Research survey done in 2024, more than 60% of Americans are in favor of getting rid of the system and using the popular vote to determine who wins the presidency. There are plenty of reasons for keeping it, too.
9: If you were to get rid of it, we just might shift from having swing states to swing regions or sort of different areas where candidates go to sort of pile up voters. And so it does, in a sense, give smaller states, in some cases, a more meaningful voice in presidential elections.
4: Plus, getting rid of it would be hard. It would require a constitutional amendment. For that, you need support from 60% of both the House and the Senate and 75% of the states, something Sutman Lee says is unlikely.
9: It would be a very long, arduous, likely contentious process. And I think that we would, at least sort of in our current political climate, would need buy-in by both political parties.
4: The process was changed by the 12th Amendment after the election of 1800, when there was a tie between Thomas Jefferson and Aaron Burr that resulted in the two becoming president and vice president despite being political opponents. It also forbids the president and the vice president from being from the same state. Another change came in 2020, when the Supreme Court said states could punish their electors for not voting for who won the popular vote in their state.
9: There was this question more recently about the faithless elector question that was really big in 2020. And the Supreme Court case Chiafalo v. Washington essentially said that states, yes, can legally bind their electors. Not all states necessarily choose to do so, but it's something that states have the right to do.
4: The two states that divide their votes are Maine and Nebraska. The rest give all of theirs to the candidate who wins the popular vote in their state. So is the Electoral College the best way to decide an election? And if the framers of the Constitution were still alive, would they still support it?
9: My instinct is to say that someone like Thomas Jefferson would be a fan of, if not getting rid of it, at least reforming it. I think that it would really depend on who you're asking. Someone like Alexander Hamilton? No.
4: But like we've heard, changing it would be hard. Another way states have tried to assert dominance over the wider political system is redistricting. It's a hot topic right now, but it's far from new. The Constitution tasks each state with redrawing their election district maps with information from the census, and it's been done for hundreds of years. Some states have legislators draw them. Others have independent commissions. There are several ways to do it. Doug Spencer is a law professor at the University of Colorado Boulder.
10: There's always been a tension between the people who are elected getting to choose which voters will vote for them and the voters choosing the people who are going to elect them. And that's been around since the beginning of this country.
4: But things have gotten increasingly contentious throughout history. Redistricting is required every 10 years, but some states, especially recently, have chosen to redistrict mid-decade, with some tripping over themselves and breaking their own laws in the process. The process is especially dicey with maps for the U.S. House of Representatives. States are each allocated a certain number of seats in the House based on how many people live there. California has the most with 52. Several states, like South Dakota and Vermont, only have one.
10: And the reason it's more complicated is because we have individual states drawing maps that will have an impact on people who live outside of their state. So the map that gets drawn in South Carolina impacts people in California.
4: A big part of the problem is something called gerrymandering. The term was coined by the Boston Gazette in the early 19th century, named after Massachusetts Governor Elbridge Gerry, and a salamander-shaped election map that he signed into law. Gerrymandering is when the lines are drawn in a way that purposely benefits one group. That group could be Democrats or Republicans. It can also be an ethnic or racial group. The Supreme Court ruled gerrymandering was unconstitutional in 1973, 1986, and 2004, but
10: while the Supreme Court said that gerrymandering was a problem, they never were able to develop a standard that could tell people why one map was worse than the other. And so states began to test the boundaries. And in 2019, the Supreme Court said, it's too challenging for us to referee these boundaries, so we're getting out of the game altogether. And that gave a green light to states to push the boundaries even further.
4: Technology has made gerrymandering easier.
10: We know so much about every individual voter now. So when we draw lines, we're pretty certain how those districts are going to perform. That's not the way it's always been. We've never had data about individuals and good predictions on what every individual might do.
4: The Voting Rights Act, passed in 1965, made it illegal to dilute the votes of an ethnic minority group by gerrymandering.
10: As a numerical minority, you know, Black and Hispanic and Asian voters were never going to have a majority of seats. But it turned out that the districts were drawn in a way that these non-white groups never got any seats in any body of government because they were basically redistricted to be a minority in every single district. And the Voting Rights Act changed that.
4: However, recent Supreme Court decisions have challenged the VRA. In April, six justices ruled that Louisiana had violated the Constitution by redrawing congressional maps to give Black voters more power, even though they were abiding by the Voting Rights Act when drawing the maps. Every state will be required to redistrict after the 2030 census. Spencer says he sees a scenario where every Democratic-led state is solidly blue and every Republican-led state is solidly red.
10: In the next 5, 10, 15 years, I expect every state to have safe districts that benefit the power of the party that controls that state. Every state will basically look like the Electoral College.
4: The Supreme Court has signaled that they would referee the process if Congress gives them boundaries, but that would require members of Congress to make decisions that could ultimately lose them their seats.
10: We haven't seen that kind of moral leadership from enough members of Congress to get that done. But it's going to, the way that this gets fixed is our political leaders are going to have to decide, as a matter of politics, free and fair representation for all Americans is important enough that competitive elections and gerrymandering need to be reined in.
4: The United States is at a crossroads. The country is, to many people, perhaps the most polarized it's been since the Civil War. We've come a long way since the Revolution, and we stand on, let's face it, a rocky foundation. So what made us? Our history is fueled by innovation and ignorance, progress and stagnation, hate and love. Where we as a country go next is up to us. This special from The Making of Us was reported and produced by me, Molly Ingram. Terry Sheridan and Julie Ferdino edited. Music support came from Emily Boyer. 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Thank you for listening. 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
7: And you're listening to Michigan Public. Hi there, I'm Catherine Frisky in for Rebecca Hector. 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In Michigan Public weather, we have a severe thunderstorm warning in effect for Berrien, Van Buren, Allegan, and Ottawa counties. A severe storm watch is in effect for the rest of our listening area. All of us are still under an extreme heat warning. 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
11: This very ticklish moment right now where there's a tit for tat between the U.S. and Iran.
12: Iran's control of the Strait of Hormuz remains a potent weapon in the Middle East conflict. A fifth of the world's oil used to pass through there. Today is Friday, July 3rd, and this is All Things Considered from NPR News. I'm Juana Summers, this hour to the casino town of Prim, Nevada. Its fortunes have faded, but the family that owns it wants to turn it around.
13: If you can turn a ghost town into greatness again, there's not anything you can't do.
12: And if you're firing up the grill this weekend, you've probably noticed that beef prices are high. That's putting pressure on barbecue joints and pit masters.
14: Oh, but man, the amount of gelatin you have in a beef cheek, I'm telling you, it's delicious.
12: For years, the night before America's birthday was celebrated with reckless abandon. We remember a bygone American tradition. Those stories and more coming up after the summary of the day's news.
15: Live from NPR News in Washington, I'm Louise Schiavone. 4th of July celebrations in some parts of the country are being canceled amid record-breaking temperatures. NPR's Kat Lonsdorf reports that the National Weather Service has issued extreme heat warnings in 23 states.
16: The high temperatures are largely due to a heat dome looming over the northeastern U.S., stretching from southern Maine to the mid-Atlantic and as far west as Missouri. Multiple governors issued warnings for residents to be mindful of the heat while celebrating, telling people to stay hydrated, take air-conditioned breaks. Philadelphia canceled its 4th of July parade due to heat concerns. The event was supposed to be one of the largest in the country. Several other cities also canceled their celebrations, including some in the D.C. area. But official events in Washington, including a massive fireworks display on the 4th, are still proceeding as planned. Kat Lonsdorf, NPR News.
15: Record dry conditions in many areas have elevated fire risks this year, and that is going to mean restrictions on fireworks displays across the nation. Utah has banned personal fireworks due to extreme wildfire risk. In Colorado, where several large wildfires continue to burn, there are also restrictions. Stina Sieg from Colorado Public Radio has more.
17: The Gold Mountain fires forced evacuations outside the picturesque mountain town of Ouray. Evacuated local Belinda Willis was horrified to see people lighting a bonfire on a recent night and urges everyone to celebrate the 4th safely.
18: Don't think of yourself, think of others. We cannot go into this like, oh, it's my 4th of July and it should be wonderful, because it's not wonderful right now. We're in the middle of a crisis.
17: To the east, a huge blaze near Pueblo has destroyed homes and remains a top firefighting priority in the country. Over the weekend, three firefighters died in a fire near the Utah border. For NPR News, I'm Stina Sieg in Grand Junction, Colorado.
15: The Iranian government is preparing for the days-long funeral of the Iranian supreme leader, who was killed in an Israeli airstrike last February. Official ceremonies begin tomorrow. NPR's Hadil Al-Shalshi reports not all Iranians feel this is a moment to note.
19: There will be memorial ceremonies and processions for Ayatollah Ali Khamenei in Tehran and the city of Qom. Then the remains will be taken to Shia holy sites in Najaf and Karbala in Iraq. He will be buried next Thursday in his birthplace of Mashhad. Iranian authorities are expected to shut down streets and the airspace. Some Iranians say the funeral is a time to say good riddance to the authoritarian leader who led the country since 1989. A 38-year-old doctor who wants to remain anonymous for fear of government retaliation says she hopes this funeral will mark the end of a dark chapter in Iranian history. I don't care about which pit the body will be dumped in, she says. Hadil Al-Shalchi, NPR News, Istanbul.
15: This is NPR.
20: With Michigan Public News, I'm Catherine Frisky. The Michigan legislature met until early this morning to finalize the new state budget, missing the legal deadline by 2 days. We have more from Michigan Public's Rick Pluta.
21: Michigan's scofflaw legislature blew past the deadline set in statute, but got itself back on track by adopting a balanced budget and sending it to Governor Gretchen Whitmer's desk. The early morning votes came late for school districts, public universities, community colleges, and many local governments with fiscal years that began Wednesday without word on state funding. Republican House Speaker Matt Hall says the delay was worth it.
22: But I would have went another month if I had to get a good outcomes for the people of Michigan, but fortunately I didn't. I only had to go a couple extra days.
21: This is the second year in a row the legislature's missed the deadline, which carries no legal penalty. I'm Rick Pluta at the state capitol.
20: Michigan would have greater oversight over some of its federally licensed dams under a bill passed yesterday in the state Senate. The bill would require more dam inspections and meetings between the state and dam operators, and the creation of emergency plans. Democratic State Senator Mallory McMorrow says having an emergency plan ahead of time would keep it from becoming an afterthought.
0: We know what the plans are if there's heavy rains, if there's heavy flooding, if there's an emergency disaster, so that the regulatory agencies can work with the dam owners to execute those plans rather than having to come in the midst of an emergency and try to figure out what the emergency plan is in the middle of it.
20: The bill addresses concerns about Michigan's aging dam infrastructure, especially after a dam breach 6 years ago caused catastrophic flooding around Midland County. A new report from a free market think tank says the eight largest corporate subsidies offered during Governor Gretchen Whitmer's administration failed to achieve the expected results. The Mackinac Center for Public Policy says some of the projects were abandoned and only 3% of the predicted permanent jobs have been created so far. The Michigan Economic Development Corporation calls the study false and misleading. The MEDC says the report ignores temporary construction jobs. Michigan Public
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2: 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I'm Scott Detrow.
23: And I'm Juana Summers. A fifth of the world's oil used to pass through the Strait of Hormuz. Today, it's a fraction of that. Iran's control of the waterway remains a potent weapon in this conflict. For more on what lies ahead, we're joined by NPR's Tom Bowman and Aya Batraoui, who is in Dubai. Hi there.
24: Hello.
25: Hey.
23: Tom, I want to start with you. Just help us understand what the memorandum of understanding that was signed between the U.S. and Iran last month says about how the Strait of Hormuz should be managed.
24: Well, this temporary agreement signed 3 weeks ago says Iran will ensure safe passage of commercial vessels with no charge for 60 days. So I'm guessing anyone who's reading this, especially the Iranians, are thinking, well, after 60 days, I can start charging. That seems to be a big loophole here, Juana. Also, the memorandum says that Oman and Iran will work to define the, quote, future administration and maritime services in the Strait of Hormuz. So, you know, what does that mean in practical terms? Oman is now saying it wants ships to pay a voluntary service fee for transiting the strait, while Iran is saying that it reserves the right to impose insurance fees, which would be required. Of course, before the war, there was free passage through these international waters. One industry analyst told me freedom of the seas means free. Mm.
23: And Aya, Tehran's been saying sovereignty over the strait lies with Iran and Oman. What's the idea there?
25: Yeah, so Iran has been really clear that management of the Strait of Hormuz will not return to what it was before the war. And they struck two cargo ships just last week because those ships were using a route near Oman that wasn't cleared or approved by Iran's Revolutionary Guard. So their control over this waterway not only pushed oil prices up globally during the war, inflicting pain internationally, it also forced the U.S. to draw down its strategic oil reserves to their lowest levels since 1984. Now, as for the future of the strait, the U.S. and Gulf Arab states, including Oman, reject tolls being imposed on ships. But we are seeing Iran and Oman discuss the proposal of service fees, like you just heard Tom talking about. Now, Oman's foreign minister says this would be a voluntary payment from shipping companies to enhance navigational safety, emergency preparation in the strait. Oman's compared this to the system that's already in place in the Strait of Malacca in Southeast Asia. And what's fascinating about this is that Qatar's defense minister, whose country relies on the Strait of Hormuz to export most of its liquefied natural gas, said back in late May that they're open to negotiating temporary fees that get the strait reopened and cleared of mines.
23: Tom, I want to ask you, on that question of demining of the strait, of making it safe for international shipping, what can you tell us?
24: Well, the U.S. has created a pathway off Oman for ships to transit the strait, so not near Iran. This is the southern side of the strait, and demining activities are ongoing. Many of the 40 or so ships that pass each day are using this Oman route rather than going along the Iranian coast. The U.S. is looking to expand this pathway to increase ship traffic that, again, was roughly 130 ships each day. The U.S. Navy is not guiding ships, but are just in the area and also asking ship owners to notify them before passage.
23: Aya, what are Gulf Arab states saying about all of this? Is this just like the new normal for them to seek Iranian authorization to get their oil out?
25: So, you know, even though we keep hearing President Trump say the goal of all of this is to block Iran from ever building a nuclear weapon, that is actually not top of the mind for Gulf Arab states right now. Their immediate concern is Iran's missiles and drones and whether these countries can get their oil shipped out of the strait. Also in Dubai, where I am, you know, they rely here on the strait for the import of food, all the stuff you see in the malls here, and raw materials for the endless construction projects. And there's another critical issue at hand here, Juana. I spoke with former U.S. Ambassador to Saudi Arabia, Michael Ratney, who explained that Gulf Arab states are facing a kind of economic choke point with the strait because on the one hand, while oil has plummeted to around $72 a barrel now with this U.S.-Iran deal signed, with prices that low, they need to be exporting all the oil they can.
11: So we're in this very ticklish moment right now, right, where there's a tit for tat between the U.S. and Iran. So that puts the Saudis, and I think the Emirates as well, in very difficult situation. Because if oil's in the 70s, it makes it even more important that they have unfettered export capacity. And if the U.S. can't solve that, they're going to have to figure out their own way to solve it.
25: And he says that Trump's unpredictability has pushed the Saudis, Emiratis, the Qataris to make their own deals with Iran. Today, the Saudis even sent someone to the funeral of Iran's supreme leader who was killed by Israeli strikes in the war.
24: And one also, two countries that haven't been able to make deals yet are Bahrain and Kuwait, where U.S. bases are located and which were attacked by Iran just last week. You know, a friend of mine who's a retired colonel asked me the question, you know, why do the headlines keep saying ceasefire in jeopardy or something like that? And he's right. When both sides are firing, you know, the U.S. recently destroyed Iran's military sites, and again, Iran responds by hitting those U.S. bases. So, you know, how can you still call this a ceasefire? It's more like at least ceasefire violations or maybe low-level skirmishes, but clearly not a full-scale war like we saw in April.
3: NPR's Tom Bowman and Ayah Batrawi, thank you.
24: You're welcome.
25: Thanks.

Michigan Public has closed the books on our most recent budget, and it was a year of real transition for public media. 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We're building something lasting. Thank you for being part of what comes next.

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1: And you're listening to All Things Considered on Michigan Public. Hi there, I'm Catherine Frisky in for Rebecca Hector. It is great to be here with you. Still to come, Taylor Swift and Travis Kelce are tying the knot tonight. We'll tell you how things are looking around Madison Square Garden, the venue where the nuptials are set to take place. We'll have details in about 20 minutes right here on Michigan Public.
2: The number of new jobs is middling, wages are mediocre, consumer confidence is mixed. We will muddle through the week that was. See what I did there? Next time on Marketplace.
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1: 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In the headlines, the 250th anniversary of American independence celebrations are underway across the country. President Donald Trump is heading to Mount Rushmore. New York City's Times Square is going to have a ball drop at midnight. But extreme heat is a concern, and some places are canceling those celebrations. Those places include Philadelphia and Washington, D.C. Here in Michigan, lawmakers completed the state budget after spending almost a full 24 hours at the Capitol. The budget passed the legislature this morning, and lawmakers say their plan to address a projected billion-dollar budget shortfall doesn't include raising taxes, large program cuts, or taking from the state's rainy day fund. Hear more details in about 12 minutes in the next Michigan Public News. In Michigan Public weather, it is hot and humid. In case you have been living under an air-conditioned rock the last few days, we are all under a heat advisory through tonight. Rain and storms possible. We're under a severe storm watch. We do have a severe storm warning along Lake Michigan counties, Allegan, Berrien County, Van Buren, and Ottawa County. We're in the 90s, feeling like over 100. It's a little cooler in West Michigan. Tonight, chance of showers and storms. Lows in the upper 60s. Tomorrow's 4th of July. We're looking like rain with highs in the upper 80s. Thanks for listening. It's 421.
4: I went and kept my eyes shut.
5: Out of genuine terror.
4: Yeah, it was a great moment.
6: The roller coaster was the latest attraction in a little casino town called Prim, which was named after Clemenson's grandfather, Ernie Prim. The Prim family still owns all the land this town is built on. Prim would be the first place you would spot across the Nevada border, cruising from L.A. to Vegas. The first place you could gamble.
7: 40 great hotel casinos, 4,200 slots, 10 restaurants. It's a must stop.
6: Back in the 1990s, TV spots like this advertised the thousands of cheap rooms. And visitors would flood into Prim, not just for the gambling and the roller coaster, but also for the rodeos, boxing matches, performances by stars like Aretha Franklin, and one of the top outlet malls in the country. But those massive crowds feel like a distant memory now.
8: What would this place look like in front of us, this parking lot?
4: Packed.
8: Cars? Would it be hard to find a parking spot?
4: It would be. On the weekends, it'd be nearly impossible. There was great anticipation with what Prim was doing and where, you know, Prim is kind of on top, right? I mean,
8: because the investment in a roller coaster is a big investment. Was there a feeling of like, this is going to get bigger and better?
4: I think for anybody who was here, it was never going.

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1: You're listening to That's What They Say here on Michigan Public.
2: This is a bespoke segment of That's What They Say that focuses on the word bespoke.
1: That's what they say. I'm Rebecca Hector. Thanks for joining us today. With us now is University of Michigan English professor Ann Curzan. Hi there, Ann.
2: Hello, Rebecca. I'm delighted to be here to talk about bespoke.
1: And this bespoke question comes from Nancy. Nancy says, I've been noticing the word bespoke used to describe everything from clothes to gene editing. I was unfamiliar with it and had to look it up the first time. Is this new in the last few years? And do you have any ideas? Is this something new?
2: I have many ideas about this. And Rebecca, let me start by turning it back to you. Is bespoke a word that you use or hear around you?
1: I don't think it's a word that I use, but I do hear it a lot, and I kind of like it. It sounds fancy.
2: I love that, and we can come back to that. I also had not been tracking on bespoke, and I first started paying attention in 2018 when a friend of mine in biotech wrote to me and said, why is everybody in biotech saying bespoke? And I started to look into it. Wrote about it in 2018, but I was already behind in 2018. But, Rebecca, you probably will not be surprised to know that it far predates 2018.
1: Yeah, I didn't think this was new.
2: And actually, when I was talking with my niece, who is a scholar of early modern English literature, and I said, I'm going to talk about bespeak on the radio, and she said, as in Shakespearean bespeak? It certainly goes back that far. In fact, the verb bespeak goes all the way back to Old English, and it could mean to call out or speak up or speak against. One could just bespeak. And then by the late 1500s, so now we're getting into Shakespearean times, we start to see the meaning to arrange for or order ahead for bespeak. So, for example, in 1608, there's a quote in the Oxford English Dictionary about a lodging bespoken for him. So it's been arranged for. 1688, the 6,000 pair of shoes which he bespoke.
1: That's a lot of shoes to have custom made.
2: It's a lot of shoes. And then by the mid-1700s, we start to see a bespoke play, as in a play that has been created for perhaps a patron. So from this meaning of bespeak, we get bespoken or bespoke as an adjective. And I loved this quote from 1866 from Chambers' Encyclopedia. The shoemaking trade is divided into two departments, the bespoke and the ready-made or sale business.
1: I think most, if not all, of my shoes come from the latter category.
2: As do mine. By the mid-1800s, bespoke had often come to be used for clothes, and that's when we start to see this phrase, a bespoke suit. And for a while, this was a word that was often used for men's clothing, in particular, these custom-made suits. As we can see in response to Nancy's question, this is not new, but it is newly popular or fashionable. So in 2016, the New York Times had an article, the title of which was Bespoke This, Bespoke That, Enough Already. And they were talking about the power of bespoke to sell things. And I really like this quote from the article. There are bespoke wines, bespoke software, bespoke vacations, bespoke barbershops, bespoke insurance plans, bespoke yoga, bespoke tattoos, even bespoke medical implants.
1: I have a lot of questions.
2: So the editors at Merriam-Webster have also been tracking on this. They have a blog post called What is the New Meaning of Bespoke? And they note that as bespoke has become more popular in this meaning of custom made, it may also be picking up these connotations of expensive. And once it does that, there's some chance that it could start to mean expensive without necessarily meaning custom made. And Rebecca, that reminds me of what you said at the beginning about how the word feels fancy and maybe even a little bit expensive.
1: Feels luxurious. And Anne, thanks to you and thanks to our listeners, every episode of That's What They Say is bespoke. Thanks so much.
2: Always a pleasure.
1: 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And if you've got a language question for us, email us at language@michiganpublic.org.
3: We're listening to All Things Considered on Michigan Public. I'm Catherine Frisky, sitting in for Rebecca Hector. Federal courts have largely afforded President Trump broader executive authority, except on the question of managing elections. We'll hear more about that story in 20 minutes here on Michigan Public. And our next Issues and Ale is coming up with It's Just Politics hosts Zoe Clark and Rick Pluto. They'll have a panel of political experts. They're talking the Michigan midterm primary. It's Wednesday, July 29th, 7 p.m., Bell's Eccentric Cafe in Kalamazoo. 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
0: This is All Things Considered from NPR News. I'm Juana Summers. Iran is preparing for the delayed funeral for its supreme leader 4 months after he was killed in an Israeli airstrike. From Istanbul, NPR's Hadil Al-Shalchi reports the regime is staging this weekend's event as a show of force.
4: In a video published by Iranian state media, a crowd of black-clad men chant as the coffin of the late Ayatollah Ali Khamenei moves through them. The coffin painted in the Iranian flag is placed on a stage, and a military band plays as world religious leaders walk up to say a prayer. This was the beginning of what will be larger ceremonies of Khamenei's days-long funeral that start tomorrow. There will be memorial ceremonies and processions in Tehran and the city of Qom. Then the remains will be taken to Shia holy sites in Najaf and Karbala in Iraq. Khamenei, who was killed in an Israeli airstrike last February, will eventually be buried in his birthplace, Mashhad, next Thursday. Iranian state TV host Najmuddin Shiraiti says he is devastated and burying his body will feel so final. We were at least happy that his body was with us for a while, he says. Iranian authorities are expected to shut down streets and the airspace during the funeral days, telling all government employees to attend the ceremonies, and people are banned from going to work. But many Iranians say this isn't a moment worth noting. A 38-year-old doctor who asks NPR not to use her name for fear of government retaliation says, "Good riddance." I don't care about which pit the body will be dumped in, she says. She hopes the funeral will be the end of a dark chapter for Iranians. It's as if this person never existed and his sinister voice has been erased from everyone's memory, she says. Even in his death, Khamenei remains a divisive figure in Iran. 33-year-old Fatmeh, who asks NPR to use her first name only because she fears the government, says she often argues about the legacy of the Ayatollah with her family. The ideology has really worked on my mother, Fatmeh says. She sees Ali Khamenei as part of her religion. Fatmeh says for her, the Ayatollah's funeral is just another propaganda event. Hadil Al-Shalchi, NPR News, Istanbul.
0: July 4th has become synonymous with a kind of pure Americana, waving flags and family barbecues. But for our series, America in Pursuit, NPR's Matt Ozug explored a more mischievous side of America's birthday.
5: The 4th of July parade in the small town of Brooklyn, Maine is postcard-level adorable.
6: As always, floats, decorated bicycles, and antique cars.
5: Lorna Grant runs the town's historical, or keeping, society. And she says Brooklyn's ritual on the night before the 4th was much more interesting.
6: People have traveled all around Hancock County night before the 4th to come down and see what happens at Brooklyn.
5: I first visited Brooklyn 25 years ago, pulling in late on July 3rd as a crowd of people stood around a pile of the town's garbage. Couches, road signs.
6: We used to go and find an old outhouse. Sometimes that was a smelly deal. But we would drag that outhouse up to the corner.
5: Decorating the corner was the euphemism for this tradition.
6: And then they would put stuff around it, old barrels or an old car or an old boat.
5: There was a joyful prankster element to the night.
6: I remember one time there was four barrels on the corner, and they picked up this small car like a Volkswagen, set it on top of those barrels, because the driver in the car was drunk and had no idea where he was. But when he woke up, he had to jump out.
5: It turns out July 3rd shenanigans were not unique to Brooklyn. For more than a century, New England towns celebrated the night with an explosive fervor. In the early 1900s...
7: the really raucous celebrations were on what was known as the night before the 4th, when boys and men who behaved like boys would use any form of pyrotechnic that came to hand.
5: That's The Atlantic's Yoni Applebaum, author of the magazine piece, The Night Before the 4th.
7: I'm talking about toy pistols and improvised cannons and firecrackers and gunpowder just set off to explode.
5: Newspapers across the country documented this patriotic mayhem.
8: We're going to look at some newspaper microfilm.
5: Gary Johnson is a reference librarian at the Library of Congress.
8: This is July 3rd, 1910. And we've got an image of a gentleman who's on a stretcher.
5: Johnson reads from the 1910 Richmond Times-Dispatch.
8: Then when the smoke of carnage cleared away, five were found dead, two shot down, three giving up their lives as human torches. Yikes.
5: Many of the deaths were not from the explosions, but from something called patriotic tetanus. Here's Applebaum again.
7: This is before we have a tetanus vaccine. What happens is that the toy pistols or the cannon are often faulty. There's no consumer product safety yet. They explode. They may take a couple fingers with them, but they embed little bits of metal in the flesh of the people who are using them. And that leads to tetanus infections, which is a terrible way to die.
5: All the death and destruction led to something called the National Movement for a Safe and Sane 4th of July, which advocated for other forms of entertainment.
8: Moving pictures, plays, parades, and sports. The committee proposes also mammoth bonfires.
5: Mammoth bonfires. The Safe and Sane movement became a champion of the bonfire.
7: Yeah, this is an irony, because if you look at a photo of a giant bonfire, the last thing that you're going to think is, wow, gosh, that's sure safe and sane. In order to convince boys not to set off toy pistols or firecrackers, what you've got to do is give them something that's even better.
5: And what's better than a toy pistol? A giant bonfire, often made of wooden casks or barrels.
7: And so on the night before the 4th, people start organizing truly spectacular bonfires around which thousands, tens of thousands of people can gather. And that magnetic draw of the bonfire pulls people away from these private celebrations and into a grand civic occasion.
5: Over time, as municipal firework displays became more affordable, the July 3rd bonfire faded away. And in Brooklyn, Maine, nobody drags outhouses to the center of town anymore. But Applebaum says he misses the idea of more raucous local rituals on the night before the 4th.
7: We are a country full of people who disagree with each other about all kinds of things. But we've typically been able to come together around the celebration of a set of simple ideas. We believe in freedom and in justice and in opportunity. Those common values bind us as a nation. And although they may not seem to have a lot to do with a giant pyramid built out of casks, I think that there was something really democratizing about the shared spaces those bonfires created. And I think that Americans are hungering for that today. They would like some simple, uncomplicated, apolitical ways to draw together and to celebrate the values that they share in common.
5: In Brooklyn, Maine, I'm Matt Ozark.

0: To everyone who gave to Michigan Public during the last year, thank you. This has been a transitional year for public media, and your support made all the difference. You didn't just help us close the budget last year. You helped us turn the page. We don't take that lightly. Thank you for being with us.
1: Birthday this year with the anniversary of the adoption of the Declaration of Independence on July 4th, 1776. 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
2: You can join us for this Independence Day special tonight at 8, followed by Snap Judgment at 9 and the Sam Sanders Show at 10, right here on Michigan Public. In Michigan headlines, the legislature met until early this morning to wrap up the state budget, 2 days past the deadline set by state law. The bipartisan budget bills include help for school districts that serve large numbers of low-income families, special needs students, and English language learners. And Michigan voters are casting absentee ballots now through August 4th for Republican and Democratic primary elections for governor and U.S. Senate. Candidates are spending the busy holiday weekend meeting voters. And the Michigan Farm Bureau says 4th of July picnics are costing more this year. Prices for ground beef, chicken breasts, pork and beans, and strawberries are all up from 1 year ago. We'll have more details with Michigan headlines coming up in the next Michigan Public News in about 12 minutes. In Michigan public weather, we do have a severe thunderstorm warning in effect for Calhoun and Kalamazoo counties through 5:30, Barry, Ingham, and Kent counties through 5:45, Jackson County through 6 o'clock, Eaton County through 6:15. A storm watch and extreme heat warning are in place for all southern Michigan counties. It's 5:20.
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4: This is All Things Considered from NPR News. I'm Juana Summers. 76 years and one day after the Founding Fathers declared the colony's independence from Great Britain, Frederick Douglass gave a speech pointing to the disconnect between his lived experience and those of white Americans.
5: For it is not light that is needed, but fire.
6: It is not the gentle shower, but thunder.
7: We need the storm, the whirlwind, and the earthquake.
8: The feeling of the nation must be quickened.
9: The conscience of the nation must be roused.
10: The propriety of the nation must be startled.
11: The hypocrisy.
4: That's an excerpt of What to the Slave is the 4th of July, read by descendants of Frederick Douglass. Taking a cue from Douglass, on July 5th, communities across the country will participate in the inaugural Martyrs Day. It honors activists, protesters, and social justice advocates. Maryland is one of the states participating in Martyrs Day, and Maryland's Governor Wes Moore joins us now. Welcome to the program.
12: It's my pleasure. Thank you so much.
4: Governor, this is the first year of what organizers hope will be an annual July event. Tell us why you wanted Maryland to be a part of Martyrs Day.
12: Because I think that Martyrs Day really helps to embody the complexity of this country, that the United States still serves as the greatest experiment in world history. However, that does not mean that our history has been equal. That does not mean that our history has not been uneven, in some ways brutal. And for us to be able to move and navigate, it means we have to remember those who were willing to fight for the hope of us and willing to fight for a better society.
4: And why is it so important to mark this occasion on July 5th?
12: Because I do think that July 4th is a time for us to be able to remember and celebrate. But loving your country does not mean lying about its history. That loving your country means embracing all the complexity of your history. And so as we're going through and celebrating this 250 years of this remarkable journey, I do think that being able to understand that remarkable does not mean perfect.
4: Yeah. What might you say to people who might suggest that this is a protest against Independence Day, July 4th, that it's a protest against patriotism?
12: No, I'd say that patriotism isn't blind. Patriotism isn't something that comes along with undying loyalty, regardless of actions that we're taking. Patriotism just simply means that we're willing to fight for a hope and fight for a promise and

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1: And All Things Considered comes to you on Michigan Public. I'm Catherine Frisky, and for Rebecca Hector, great to be here with you. Great to be back. We have Marketplace coming up in 10 minutes. Stay with me.
2: America celebrates her 250th birthday this year with the anniversary of the adoption of the Declaration of Independence on July 4th, 1776. The APM special, The Making of Us,

0: To everyone who gave to Michigan Public during the last year, thank you. 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We don't take that lightly. 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
1: Ashtenaw, Lenawee, Clinton, Livingston, Shiawassee, and Genesee, and Macomb counties in a storm warning until 6:45. We also have Wayne County under a storm warning until 7:15.
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1: In Michigan Public otherwise, tonight we have a chance of showers and storms overnight, more so after midnight with lows in the upper 60s. Tomorrow, 4th of July, cloudy skies, rain possible throughout the day, highs in the mid to upper 80s, feeling more like the mid-90s. It's 620.
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4: From NPR News, this is All Things Considered. I'm Juana Summers.
5: And I'm Elsa Chang. When the Desperado roller coaster first opened up in 1994, right here on the Nevada state line, it was one of the tallest and fastest in the world. And Corey Clemenson was among the first to ride it.
6: Front car.
5: You were in the front car?
6: Front car.
5: Are you a screamer?
6: No, but I screamed on that ride. I kept my eyes shut.
5: Out of genuine terror.
6: Yeah, it wasn't a great moment.
5: The roller coaster was the latest attraction in a little casino town called Prim, which was named after Clemenson's grandfather, Ernie Prim. The Prim family still owns all the land this town is built on. Prim would be the first place you would spot across the Nevada border, cruising from L.A. to Vegas. The first place you could gamble.
7: 40 great hotel casinos, 4,200 slots, 10 restaurants. It's a must stop.
5: Back in the 1990s, TV spots like this advertised the thousands of cheap rooms. And visitors would flood into Prim, not just for the gambling and the roller coaster, but also for the rodeos, boxing matches, performances by stars like Aretha Franklin, and one of the top outlet malls in the country. But those massive crowds feel like a distant memory now.
8: What would this place look like in front of us, this parking lot?
6: Packed?
8: Cars? Would it be hard to find a parking spot?
6: It would
8: sometimes?
6: Be. On the weekends, it'd be nearly impossible. There was great anticipation with what Prim was doing and where, you know, Prim is kind of on top, right? I mean,
8: Because the investment in a roller coaster is a big investment. Was there a feeling of like, this is going to get bigger and better?
6: I think for anybody who was here, it was never going to end.
8: And what does it feel like right now in this moment, Corey, to look at this inert roller coaster? It's faded, it's rusting.
6: Heartbreaking. Heartbreaking.
5: Today, the loudest sounds in Prim are the trucks speeding by on the highway and the lone crows looming over empty parking lots. Two of the three hotel casinos here have closed. That's Whiskey Pete's and Buffalo Bill's. Then a couple months ago, the company that operates these properties, Affinity Interactive, announced that it would be closing the third and final hotel, laying off hundreds of staff. And that is when Clemenson and the rest of the Prim family decided to step in, teaming up with a Nevada convenience store company called Terrible's to try to resurrect this ghost town.
6: If you can turn a ghost town into greatness again, there's not anything you can't do. And so why not go for the challenge? Why not us?
5: But how do you bring back the people to Prim?
9: So there used to be a monorail that went going across the freeway from Whiskey Pete's over here, maybe.
5: A people mover.
9: A people mover, yeah, to get people from

0: 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I'm Catherine Frisky, in for Rebecca Hector, and The World is coming up next.
1: Adam Wiener, lead singer of Low Cut Connie, says, in a time of division, the world more than ever needs artists.
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3: Years of musical connections between the U.S. and the rest of the world. 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
3: And the Grateful Dead's Mickey Hart soaks up inspiration from all over.
7: Oh, no, there's no such thing as world music, Marco. 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
3: I'm Marco Werman, celebrating the nation's birthday with the melting pot of American music. That's coming up today on The World.
8: Live from NPR News in Washington, I'm Ryland Barton. 4th of July celebrations in some parts of the country are being canceled amid record-breaking temperatures. NPR's Kat Lonsdorf reports that the National Weather Service has issued extreme heat warnings in 23 states.
9: The high temperatures are largely due to a heat dome looming over the northeastern U.S., stretching from southern Maine to the mid-Atlantic and as far west as Missouri. Multiple governors issued warnings for residents to be mindful of the heat while celebrating, telling people to stay hydrated, take air conditioning breaks. Philadelphia canceled its 4th of July parade due to heat concerns. The event was supposed to be one of the largest in the country. Several other cities also canceled their celebrations, including some in the D.C. area. But official events in Washington, including a massive fireworks display on the 4th, are still proceeding as planned. Kat Lonsdorf, NPR News.
8: A wildfire burning southwest of Denver has forced thousands of residents to evacuate and destroyed more than 160 structures. The Aspen Acres fire is one of about 40 uncontained large blazes burning mostly in the west, fueled by months of dry weather and a record lack of snow this past winter in some places. Pope Leo is traveling to a tiny island off the coast of northern Africa to shine a spotlight on the plight of migrants. NPR's Jason DeRose reports many see the visit as a rebuke of the Trump administration's immigration policies.
10: Pope Leo is visiting the Italian island of Lampedusa in the southern Mediterranean. It's often the first stop in Europe for migrants fleeing Africa. The visit comes just after Leo received the Liberty Medal from the National Constitution Center in Philadelphia, which he accepted virtually. Vice President J.D. Vance had invited the Pope to the United States this July 4th for the 250th anniversary of the U.S. declaring independence, but the Vatican declined, saying the Pope would not be visiting the U.S. in 2026. The first U.S.-born leader of the Catholic Church has been at odds with the White House over the administration's crackdown on illegal immigration, among other things. Jason DeRose, NPR News.
8: Pakistan has sent a high-level delegation to attend the funeral of the slain Iranian supreme leader, Ayatollah Ali Khamenei. As NPR's Dia Hadid reports, the Iranian government is burying the Shia spiritual leader in a days-long series of events 4 months after he was killed in U.S.-Israeli airstrikes.
11: Pakistan's powerful army chief, Field Marshal Asim Wanir, and the Prime Minister Shahbaz Sharif led a delegation to pay their respects. The large delegation underscored Pakistan's growing relations with Iran, which has balanced

0: To everyone who gave to Michigan Public during the last year, thank you. This has been a transitional year for public media, and your support made all the difference. You didn't just help us close the budget last year. You helped us turn the page. We don't take that lightly. Thank you for being with us.
1: Fela Kuti, and then when I start doing it, for me, I will start listening to the whole album, and chants, African chants, was coming to mind.
2: Don't you miss it? Don't you miss it? Some young people just about missed it.
3: So I definitely hear Afrobeat in a tune like Born Under Punches, but you heard it kind of peppered throughout the album.
1: Definitely, because that was the beginning of it. That was the beginning of the original Remaining Light, was not them trying to copy Fela's music, or not that to replicate it. It was to be inspired by it and create it into their own world.

0: So what did you really want to do by releasing a new version, your own version of Remain in Light? What was kind of your mission?
1: People always said to me, Remain in Light, the lyrics are really absurd. And I said, not really. And they have political meaning, they have layers of meaning, and they exude anxiety, stress, even in the joyful way. That's one of the things that really struck me, that the Talking Heads understood that in traditional music in my country, you have some heavy subject, some depressing subject, yet people are dancing on it. And that's what Fela does, and that's what I always do for my career, where I bring some heavy subject to the table and offer it for people to dance on it and to do whatever they want to do after, to make about the issue that I'm raising. And that's what I felt in this album.

And this album also, when I was doing my researches, I find out that it was released on the Reagan era, the war on drugs. And that's one of the layer of it. And also, I wanted to bring African resilience to people, because we're living in times where people are wondering, how do we go by our life every day with the nonsense that is going on in the world, by all this hate that are coming from left and right, center, south, east, north, west, all over the place. How do we continue having a kind of survival instinct that will help us through? How do we preserve our humanity?

0: casual.
1: What do you think Fela would have made of your treatment of Remain in Light?
2: Well, Fela would have said, let me play my saxophone on it and take another twist at it.
1: He would have.
2: Yeah, he would do that. Isn't it weird?
1: I'm sure if Fela was still around when Angélique Kidjo recorded that album, he would have loved to have soloed on it. My conversation with Angélique first aired in 2018. Here's more of her take on the Talking Heads album, Remain in Light.

0: A lot of people around the world, when they hear the blues, their minds turn straight to the U.S. So let's get into some good old-fashioned Delta blues, but not from the Mississippi Delta. No, this is the blues by way of Serbia, specifically from a small village in northern Serbia. The world's Jerry Haddon in 2023 introduced us to Sergei Green, also known as Sergei Gringo.
1: I was skeptical, but when Green picks up his guitar, my doubts roll away like tumbleweeds. Green's sitting on his back porch. He lights up a smoke, riffs on his guitar, which he's named Jack. His dog, Jim, lies at his feet. This could be a scene straight out of the Mississippi Delta. But we're in Bačka Topola, a village in northern Serbia, a one-cafe town at the end of the bus line.
2: Malen scribbles. Those are words and lines and rhymes like rivers ripple.
1: This is a Green original called Lost and Homeless. As to how a classically trained piano player from St. Petersburg, Russia, got hooked on the blues, well, Green says it's simple. He heard them once.
2: I feel that this music is like my pulse. That's the strange feeling, really magic feeling. And after that, I said to myself, "Hi, Sergei, maybe blues, it's not only the music, maybe it's something more."
1: Maybe the word Green's searching for is obsession, because you'd kind of have to be obsessed to, say, write an entire blues opera, which is what Green did. He performed it once in Russia. The video was lost, he says, but the audio lives on. It's actually called Tumbleweed. It tells the tragic story of a broken-hearted man with nothing left but his six string and the lure of the train tracks stretching to the horizon.

0: Green's never been to Harlem or Woodstock or anywhere in the U.S., but in his head, he's traipsed across the country, his guitar on his back like a quiver. His English, he learned it listening to blues legends, Robert Johnson, Muddy Waters, Buddy Guy. On a recent night, he gigs in a tiny dive bar in Subotica, a nearby city. The crowd's small, but they're into it.
1: Very good music.
2: In my opinion, as a waiter, the music's fantastic. It didn't make me go to sleep.
0: Green says there's a small blues scene in Russian back home in St. Petersburg and Moscow, but he says singing the blues in Russian is like watching a film with voiceovers. Something essential is lost.
3: It's just like some mystical collaboration between sound of words and sound of guitar, for example. You know, it burns inside of you, like a little fire or maybe a great fire.
0: Lord, what will I see in the end? Green says he left Russia last fall in search of a more peaceful place to let those creative fires burn. He says he's got no plans to hitch a ride back anytime soon. For The World, I'm Jerry Haddon, Bačka Topola, Serbia.
4: Mapping the music that made America this hour. More to come on this special edition of The World.
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4: This is The World. I'm Marco Werman.
9: One, two, three, four. Come on, baby, say you love me. Five, six, seven times.
4: Gloria Estefan, a pioneer music hitmaker who's also helped open the doors for other Latin artists, Jennifer Lopez, Shakira, Ricky Martin. Estefan is also one of the most decorated Cuban Americans around. She's won numerous Grammys, a Kennedy Center honor, and the Presidential Medal of Freedom. When we spoke 2 years ago, Estefan was about to be the first Hispanic woman inducted into the Songwriters Hall of Fame.
10: I have to say that it is one of the most special honors because music has been an incredibly healing force. So I remember sitting as a child with the albums and the liner notes, reading every lyric, listening to every word. And a lot of those incredible artists, Carole King, Stevie Wonder, Elton John, the Beatles, they spoke to me. Never would I have imagined or dreamed at that time that one day the words and the music that I would write would do the same for other people.
4: As to that fact, you're being the first Hispanic woman to be inducted into the Songwriters Hall of Fame. Should that surprise us? I mean, what do you think took so long?
10: You know, it doesn't surprise me because if you really look at how long the awards have been around and the fact that every year they choose 5 or 6 people and there are so many incredible artists, it's tough. It's a tough choice to make and I'm just thankful that it happened. I think that everything takes a minute. And sometimes there were a lot of Hispanic people back in the day that were in movies and even actresses that had to change their name in order to work. So there may have been other Hispanics out there doing things that people didn't know were Hispanics.
4: The second you came on the scene, it seemed, your songs and music brought really an important shift in the music industry. Your music took Latin idioms, including the 3-2 clave beat, and fused it to kind of high-energy 80s production values in a way that Americans had not really heard, songs like Conga.
11: Come on, shake your body, baby, do that conga. No, you can't control yourself any longer. Come on, shake your body, baby, do that conga. No, you can't control yourself any longer.
4: How difficult was that crossover, musically speaking?
10: It was tough. When I joined the band, Emilio asked...
4: Your husband.
10: Emilio, yes. He was my boss at the time. We weren't even dating. When I joined the band, they only did Latin music. And when I joined, I brought the influence of dance music and pop and ballads. We did our first two albums completely bilingual, half in English and half in Spanish. So when Sony came to sign us, they wanted us to record all in Spanish. But I told them, look, our albums are bilingual. We fully intend one day to record in English. We want the contractual right to be able to do so. And then we snuck Dr. Beat onto our fourth Spanish language album. We put it on the B-side of the single, sent it to the clubs, and then all of a sudden we were number one in Europe. So it's not as if we were trying, let me cross over, but we were doing what we intended to do, which was be bilingual. Now, radio, that was a tough nut to crack because they kept telling us, no, you're too Latin for the Americans, you're too American for the Latins, radio won't play this. And it was actually a guy who was an independent promoter at the time, had a friend in St. Louis, and he begged him to give it a shot and just play conga one time. And the guy did, and the phones went crazy. And it took a full year for conga to get into the top 10. But yeah, it was tough to convince.
4: So, Mi Tierra, was that the first album in Spanish that went to the international market?
10: It was the first album in Spanish that was worldwide. It was a big chance as well. We were at the peak of our pop career. You know, we were on a sold-out world tour, and then we tell them, by the way, the next album we want to do is all in Spanish. They thought we were crazy. And what I told them was, we have an audience out there. We trust that they're going to want to know where our influences come from that allowed us to do this hybrid, because we completely understood the Latin rhythms because we played those. And we also understood the dance beat, the funk bass line. It was natural for us. And I think Miami growing up here had a lot to do with that.
4: Today, people don't bat an eye like when Bad Bunny records an album all in Spanish. But what did that album, Mi Tierra, represent for you back then? A vindication of sorts?
10: It represented so much more than that. We had to leave our homeland behind. And the musicians that were left in Cuba were severely restricted by what they could write or record and have played on Cuban radio. If you weren't towing the Castro line, they were frozen. The musicians that left, like Celia Cruz, the minute they left Cuba, they were erased from the musical history books purposely, so no one would know who they were. They didn't acknowledge that I was Cuban, even with all the success. So to us, it was a celebration of Cuban music. It was crucial to say, we may have left our homeland, but our homeland has never left us.
4: I'm speaking with Cuban-American artist and musician Gloria Estefan.
8: Qué alegría, sí, señor. Aquí con toda mi gente.
4: You and your family left the island for Miami in the 1960s. How was Miami then as a city and as a hub for Latin American its culture? And how's it changed?
10: Oh, my gosh, so much it's changed. I still remember looking for a place to live with my mother and signs saying no children, no pets, no Cubans. We were in the deep South, and Miami was pretty much a place where people would come on vacation, and there was a lot of worry about the exiles that were coming and the vast numbers of them that were coming. So the people that were competing for jobs were not too open to this sudden influx of Cubans. No one spoke Spanish at that time. And it's a testament to the incredible Cuban community, the professionals that left Cuba, the doctors and lawyers that would come and work at whatever job they could find. And they really were a big part of building the city into what it is. Now, of course, there's way more than just Cubans here. We have a big influence from Central and South America, Brazil, Haiti. It really is a multicultural community. But when we came here, it certainly was not that.
4: So you and your family are tied to the politics of Cuba. Your father was a political prisoner in Cuba after he took part in the unsuccessful Bay of Pigs invasion, that attempt to overthrow the Castro government. How is he present in the songs that you've written?
10: My father is ever present in my songs like Oye Mi Canto, which speaks of freedom of speech.

0: freedom is a big subject matter to me in subtle and not so subtle ways. I really feel and defend the freedoms that we have in this country because we lost ours. My dad, as you mentioned, 2 years political prisoner in Cuba. Then he went to Vietnam, serving in the U.S. Army, and came back with Agent Orange poisoning and died at age 47, very young. But not so much the politics of Cuba as the social nature of freedom and being able to choose that is very strongly instilled because of my father.
1: 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More to come in the next half hour. 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

0: This is The World. I'm Marco Werman. Tomorrow, as you know, is America's 250th birthday, and we're celebrating not with fireworks, but with music, specifically telling the story of American music to hear how it's been shaped by global sounds from the beginning. Next up, a band that's been part of that story for more than 50 years, Los Lobos. I caught up with the band in Los Angeles in 2023 as they were marking a half century, fusing Mexican border music with rock and roll.
1: Like maybe up to one verse and then...
2: No, just not tuned yet. Wait.
1: No, I know.
0: I'm in a recording studio with Los Lobos in East L.A. The bandmates are from this neighborhood. They grew up here, like guitarist and songwriter Luis Perez.
3: I could walk to my mother's house from here, literally. Walked him. I'm not exaggerating. And my pediatrician, when I was a baby, was like two blocks that way on the corner. So, you know, it just is home, definitely.
1: Yeah. Here we go. Quiet in the set.
4: I'm recording. Go ahead.
1: Okay, here we go.
0: It's rare that the five members of the group all find themselves back in the old neighborhood at the same time. But there's a lot going on for Los Lobos in 2023 as they mark 50 years making music, like laying down this track as guest artists on an upcoming song collection. Los Lobos, hard rockers, hit makers, brown-eyed soul men, traditional Mexican band and defenders of culture. When they were much younger, back in high school in the late 60s, early 70s, that wasn't really the plan.
5: We were all rock and roll musicians before this whole thing started.
0: That's Conrad Lozano, Los Lobos bassist.
5: It's amazing. It's amazing we lasted this long. And I mean, you know, it was funny because we all knew at the very beginning that we had something really special, but we didn't think it was going to last this long.
6: And when you say you knew at the beginning you had something special, what did you realize you had?
5: Well, the fact that we were young Mexican Americans in the neighborhood learning this music that I never expected to learn and enjoy playing, and being able to share it with our neighborhood and share it with other people.
0: International fame came, of course, with the movie La Bamba in 1987. The title song that made Richie Valens famous in 1958 was his rock cover of an old Mexican folk tune. 30 years later, when Los Lobos performed it for the film, they got it up to number one on the U.S. charts, partly because they already had a rock background, but they also knew how to give Mexican songs a party treatment.

0: And we took it to a real distance. I mean, we learned a lot of the different areas of Mexico, a lot of the different territories. The music is different. The instrumentation is different. The Veracruzano stuff and, you know, the Huastecos and all that stuff. But, you know, we always loved rock and roll. And so for the 10 years that we studied the Mexican folk music, we poured everything into that. And then when we started to get back into the rock and roll thing, we kind of brought a lot of the things that we've learned over those years, we kind of applied it to the rock and roll that we started to actually start to write music.
1: And the fact that we're all sons of immigrants.
2: Again, Luis Perez.
1: It didn't take too much thought to realize that there are certain subjects that we need to address.

0: songs like Is This All There Is pierce the bubble of the American dream by reflecting on the world and stories Los Lobos are intimate with. Many of those compositions are rooted in the immigrant experience, but as a co-writer of many of those songs, Luis Perez says that after 50 years, the main message of the band spreads much wider.
1: There's more similarities than differences in all of us. And we discovered that by traveling around the U.S. These four kids from East L.A. went off to find America in an old van, and we found that there was a lot more things that were alike than we are different. And that's what's the greatest thing, I think, about this country is that we are. But we've seemed to lose sight of that. There's so many things that have still a lot of work that has to be done. And I'm glad to be part of that and to become the conduit for those things.
0: A few blocks away from the recording studio is the school the bandmates attended, James Garfield High. At the end of November, they'll play one of the final dates on their 50th anniversary tour here at the school auditorium. Seeing as it's summer, there wasn't a lot going on when I stopped by, but I talked to one student, Jenny Murillo, who was waiting for a ride.
2: Do you know about the band Los Lobos?
3: No, I don't.
0: She did think it was awesome that the band was playing at Garfield. A couple of the other students I asked, not surprisingly, also drew blanks. A few days later, though, I got to speak to Principal Andres Favela, who was glad to be hosting the concert.
4: Yeah, much pride as a principal to know that those artists studied in these classrooms, in the classrooms at my school.
0: As for getting his students up to speed on Los Lobos before the show in November,
4: they're going to be hearing a lot about them. And definitely as we approach, I think they're going to get a way better understanding of what this band means for our school community.
0: And who knows, maybe in the Garfield High School auditorium, Los Lobos may just revive this one for the slow dancers.
5: Si negaras mi presencia en tu vivir, bastaría.
0: A stellar documentary about the band at 50, Los Lobos Native Sons, will screen at the Woods Hole Film Festival later this month with a national release planned for next year. Another musical institution in the U.S. that draws on really all the sounds that settled here, from the blues to bluegrass to rock and even North African trance, the Grateful Dead. Drummer Mickey Hart, one of the band's original members, has been key to introducing the Dead to genres outside the U.S. As a solo artist, Hart has gone even further. Mickey Hart's passion for beats was first fostered in his childhood home in New York City, then explored as the drummer for the Grateful Dead. But it really coalesced when he recorded Planet Drum. Hart has an insatiable curiosity for the way people around the globe have been making sounds since the beginning of time. And on Planet Drum, he just wanted to jam with other like-minded percussionists like Giovanni Hidalgo from Puerto Rico and Zakir Hussain from India. Hart says there was never a concerted effort to sit in the studio and make world music.
6: Oh, no, there's no such thing as world music, DeMarco. It's the world's music. I mean, there's no definition of world music. Music comes from all over, and it was just the right time for the world to express itself, because indigenous music has been neglected, very neglected. It wasn't even considered a music. It was just time for all of this music to make its appearance. And I was just at the nexus of it. I knew all of these drummers. I had played with them all independently. They didn't know each other. So, but I knew the sensibilities of each one of them, and I knew that they could work together. Therefore, I made the call. You know, it was a call to drummers, actually. Right. And I picked the best, you know, Ayerto, Zakir, Giovanni. I mean, just these were the creme de la creme.

0: when you look back on it, was your own curiosity something that was, you know, just a function of the multicultural city where you grew up? Or was it really about who you, Mickey Hart, were as a listener, as somebody who wanted to hear percussion?
1: The music made me who I am. So when I was a youngster, I ran into some pygmy music through my mother's collection. She had Count Basie, the Duke Ellington, in this collection that she had inherited. And in the middle of it, there they were, pygmy music, Ituri rainforest music, actually.

0: So from rare recordings of Pygmies to the Grateful Dead, what was this space that the Grateful Dead gave you where you could play with some of these sounds that were in the back of your mind?
1: Well, Grateful Dead became a playground. I was always encouraged in the band to try new things and take it out of what they called rock and roll and became what now they call a jam band.
0: So when you had a drum solo, were you consciously thinking, I know the song is in 4-4 time, but I'm just going to break out of that for a few minutes and do some Turkish 11-16 time signature thing?
1: Well, we're a dance band, and I never broke the rhythm. I never tried to break the groove, but there was always a time in our night where it got really just went out there, out of the box, out of the 4-4 box, and everybody did it simultaneously and go to spaces musically that was a dream space, impossible stuff that we made possible by jumping out of the box, by going into 9s and 10s and 7-4, 5-4, 102.5, 205 beats. All these kind of things became natural to us, and therefore the Grateful Dead morphed into what is called Grateful Dead music.

0: So you've been playing world music all your life, in a way. What have, though, all the global music idioms that you've encountered, what have they done to you, not as a musician, but as a person?
1: Well, it certainly has stretched my imagination, and it made me think of what music is. I mean, when you hear a sound that you don't recognize, it calls it noise. But when it does understand that sound, it calls it music. So I've stretched my ear. I'm a man with a stretched ear, and I've done it. You really have to do that to enjoy the world's music, but you got to go after it. You know, I am on the board at Smithsonian Folkways. I work at the Library of Congress as well, and you know, supporting indigenous music, transferring and putting them into digital forms so it could be shared by the whole world, because culturally they're very important. And it also tells us who we were and who we are. So I really respect the world's music. I play it. And I know that this, Pete Seeger used to call me up in the middle of the night and he'd say, I have long messages on my machine. And he would always say that music is the only energy that will save this planet, to save people, you know, save the universe, to be able to use that energy in a positive way, to understand what's going on around you. That's the power, man. That's really, as Bob Marley would say, music have plenty power. And he's right. You got to consume it. You got to become part of it. And then once you stop becoming a listener and you participate in that music, then you feel the power of the music, like a great symphony or a great song or a great soloist. That's what you have to do. You have to give your ear to it, and you have to deep listen. Once you deep listen, you do some deep listening, then you fall in love for the first time, every time.
0: Deep listening with Mickey Hart, drummer for the Grateful Dead. That 2017 interview came from our archives. Incidentally, I saw Planet Drum live back in the day. Percussionists from six continents all playing at once. I did not have it on my bucket list, but I'm so glad I experienced that. Great music you don't expect is always a wonderful surprise. For example, a country music act from London, Ontario that caught my ear in 2024, Nicolette and the Nobodies. What makes them special is that they're fronted by lead singer Nicolette Hoang. As you'll hear, she grew up listening to an eclectic mix of music from both Vietnam and the U.S., but it was country and Western that roped her into making music full time. Here's her tune, Show Up.
2: Oh, wait, I can't.
0: This is such a beautiful and poignant song. Nicolette, tell me more.
3: Show Up, I wrote that song about a friend who is in a not great relationship. And sometimes you wish a friend would leave. But I really started thinking about, you know, why you wouldn't. And that I've been there before, so I started writing Show Up about how I would feel in that situation.
2: Show up for me.
0: There is this stereotype in country lyrics, as you know, that's almost comical sometimes. You're dealing with something that is much more heartfelt. On the other hand, you have this rousing rock and country tune called Rodeo. How do you think about country music? Is it about rethinking it or kind of playing with the genre?
3: Sometimes it's playing with the genre. I find that at least the country music that I'm very drawn to is very emotional and direct. And there is a part of it that I like to call a bit of puzzling, which is, you know, there's a lot of themes that you can play off of. But in order for it to be genuine, it also has to have genuine feelings.

0: To everyone who gave to Michigan Public during the last year, thank you. This has been a transitional year for public media, and your support made all the difference. You didn't just help us close the budget last year. You helped us turn the page. We don't take that lightly. Thank you for being with us.
1: There who thought house music hit its peak in the 80s and 90s. I mean, it's still obviously being played and mixed with all kinds of different music around the globe. Case in point, this album. Do you think like the complete expression of house was not fully realized in the 90s and we're seeing now a rediscovery of where it can take us?
2: There's a lot of things that kind of make a little bit of a scene, a little bit of a moment, and then they had their moment. Sometimes they come back and they redefine culture in the process of coming back. And that's what's happened with house music. And it's fascinating to see. I mean, there's a case to be made for the fact that house music is just now getting started.
1: That is so cool. Shimmy, has this project redefined Soweto Gospel Choir and where it's headed next?
3: Oh, yeah, most definitely. We are already looking at another Grammy Award here, to tell you the truth. And we are also looking at, it's going to change a whole lot of things in the world. And it's also it's going to bring a whole lot of cultures together in throughout the world. So that's how it's going to be.
1: Shimmy, co-music director and conductor of the Soweto Gospel Choir and Grammy-winning producer Latroid. History of House sets us up nicely for the July 4th festivities across the country this weekend. I am so glad we could revisit that conversation from 2024. Another reminder of how the U.S. embraces global sounds and sends them back out into the world.

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And we've got more of our reporting on YouTube. We are at The World News GBH. The American Revolution set in motion a musical revolution, so dance like it's 1776, people. We'll see you right back here on Monday.

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By the PRX Ambassador Council, whose members include Serena Altschul, John and Kimberly Morch, Christopher Sakara, Jennifer Carroll, Belinda Kiley, Lawrence Hall, and Dan Tauber. The World's theme music is composed by Ned Porter. The World is a co-production of GBH Boston and PRX.

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1: 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I'm Christopher Johnson. 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
4: Compared to other nations, America is still in its infancy. The country turns 250 this year, and the American experiment is still constantly evolving. Much of U.S. civic life, from the rights afforded to its citizens to the way we elect our leaders, is unique to the country.